0: Assalamu alaikum. My name is Dr. Michael Muhammad Ahmed, and I am the founding director of Sweatshop Western Sydney Literacy Movement. 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

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But we're lucky enough to be broadcasting to the National Indigenous Radio Service, coming out of Turbiyagra country up there in Minjin and down there in Naam on 3KND on 1503 AM. I'm your host, Lola Forrester. And coming up in the next hour, we'll be broadcasting nationally, and this is to do with the Triple P, the Positive Parenting Program. And this week is National Family Week. Wellbeing works out for stronger families. So we thought we'd catch up with that deadly sister, Carol Markey-Dads, and she is the Country Director of Triple P, and we'll find out how things have been going, what's been happening this week and what's coming up. And yes, I think it'll be good. The theme this year is Every Family, Every Way, acknowledging the diversity of families, life in Australia and the different challenges families face. So stay tuned for that. We'll keep you up to date with the news as it comes to hand. And of course, we'll be always continuing to play First Nation deadly music. I'm your host, Lola Forrester, so don't go away. We're going to kick this hour out with Sweet Family, with Mel Power, with a little bit of help there from Radical Sun. So stay tuned for that. And when we come back, we'll be catching up with Carol Markey-Dads here on Black Chat.

0: and a great track there. From our Deadly Brothers, hey, that's Mel Power and Radical with the Sweet Family, and talking about sweet families from Triple P, they're a parenting program. They're a parenting, a positive parenting program, and we thought we'd catch up with the country director, because this is National Family Week, about well-being, workouts for stronger families. But I was just thinking, we're sounding like it's the depression at the moment. So we'll find out from Carol Markey Dad's what her thoughts are, their organisation, and how things are going for our families. And hey, my sister, welcome to Black Chat again.
1: Good morning, Lola. Thank you so much for having me.
0: Yes, no, it is. Like I was just telling you, it just feels like reading about the depression, because there's so many things. Food insecurities, more companies are, offering out food for not the homeless, but for families who cannot afford after their mortgages and their bills. So, we've got this National Family Week, and the theme is Every Family, Every Way. So what's been happening since the beginning? Because it started at the beginning of the week and finishing this week. So what are some of the things that are really standing out?
1: Yeah, National Families Week is really an opportunity just to stop and reflect on the important role that our families play, because we all grow up in a family and our experience of that family really shapes our future life. And at the moment, like you said, families are under so much pressure. The financial pressures are immense at the moment, and then global uncertainty and just anxiety about the future for our children and our families. So it's a good time to stop and think, what can we do to be supporting our parents and our carers?
0: So what has been happening? What are some of the things that you've highlighted through this National Week?
1: Well, we have around 200 community organisations who are out doing events just to support families, whether that's bringing them together for social events and play groups and so on. Our messaging is about how do we support families and ensure that parents and carers have the tools that they need to be raising healthy, well-adjusted, deadly children, so that they've got good social and emotional well-being.
0: Okay, you say 200 community organisations. Does that involve, regional and remote communities as well as, I suppose, the multicultural community?
1: Absolutely. So across Australia, so Families Australia coordinates National Families Week, and this once a year celebration, they attract lots of those organisations that support families every day of the year, but this week making that special time to really focus on what they're doing and how they're supporting families.
0: Okay, so what are the things that that's been created?
1: So when we're looking at supporting families, it's really important that parents and carers lean on others for support. Like, it does take a village to raise a family, and we need to be looking after our own mental health and well-being so that we can take care of others. And a big part of it is sharing the mental load. And often that does fall on mothers who seem to be processing so much information in their minds about what are all the tasks that need to be done. And can we share some of that load with our partner or other carers or our family support network?
0: And what about our mob, First Nation mob in regional and remote areas?
1: It's really important that we are finding those connections, whether it's with our kinship, broader family members and supports, that we're creating safe spaces for our children so that they can feel that they're being heard, they can express their emotions and have those feelings validated. So it is quite stressful and anxiety provoking being a kid at the moment with all the things that are going on around them. And kids do pick up on the stress levels of their parents and carers.
0: Yeah, but they take off because of those issues that are at home. The parents are really suffering, mental health, and they're alcoholics or they're, abusive with drugs and that. So people don't understand that sometimes the kids are out there because it's not safe at home. So
1: it's not safe at home.
0: Yep.
1: And that's so true. And that's the most important thing. Children need a space where they feel safe and secure and that they can make mistakes and that they won't be shouted at if they slip up. That they'll be supported to learn how to do, regulate their emotions, how to do new tasks and learn new skills. The other really important part is the positive relationship between the parents and carers and their children. And that bond that you form early in life, if we can keep that quality time going and that connection so children feel comfortable coming to their parent or carer with any concerns, that can help support children, particularly through those difficult transitions of the teenage years and beyond.
0: Yeah, which is difficult. But do you help them with, giving them some safe space while they're, working with their parents?
1: We work very closely with the parents and look at how they can help manage their family environment and help to support their children. So the priority is always about safety.
0: Yep.
1: And we'll provide practical tips and strategies for the parents and the carers, whether that's through our free online programs, or they might be working with one of our partner agencies who deliver our services face-to-face, particularly in groups. So a group can be a really great yarning circle for everybody to get examples and ideas about how other people are coping in situations and what's working for them.
0: Okay, so, where do we have, in what towns and that do we have opportunities for parents to do face-to-face?
1: Well, we do have Triple P nationwide through our online program.
0: Yep.
1: So any parent and carer anywhere across Australia can access our programs online. Just Google Triple P and you'll find some support, particularly around things like Fearless Triple P, which is about helping children with anxiety or worries and concerns. And the other is to go to your local community health service provider or your local community family support service, and they can support you with Triple P online as well. And they will also have face-to-face programs, and you can ask them if they're delivering Triple P, which is one of the most evidence-based programs in the world now, and it's very practical, a toolbox of strategies to support families with whatever issues or concerns they may be facing.
0: What about children and that, for both sides, children or parents who have disabilities?
1: We do have a program specifically for parents who have children with developmental delays, neurodevelopmental disorders like autism or disabilities, additional needs. So that one's called Stepping Stones Triple P. So again, the online version of that program is available free across Australia, and you can partner with agencies and ask for support to deliver Stepping Stones Triple P. So hopefully a practitioner in your local community can walk side by side with you as you work through the program.
0: So that's Stepping P. What's it, Stepping P?
1: Stepping Stones.
0: Stepping Stones Triple P. Yeah. What about children with parents with disabilities?
1: We don't have a program specifically there, but we would be encouraging that parent to work with a practitioner. So the practitioner can then work and deliver the program in a way that suits and adapts to that particular parent's needs and their strengths. So we'd be looking at what the parent's strengths are, what they're doing well, and then areas that they'd like to improve. And yeah, we might do some practice role plays and activities like that to help them put the strategies into practice with their children.
0: Yeah, no, because we know that we've got children as young as 8 and 9 that are being carers for their, families, parents and that with disabilities, and it must be a lot of pressure on them trying to, navigate who they are as young children, but at the same time they're having to act like adults to look after their families.
1: Such a hard situation to be in when the child is the carer for their parents.
0: Yeah.
1: And we'd be looking at what support agencies are in their community to help for that child and that adult, because it's really important that every child has a significant adult in their life who can provide that loving, safe, warm relationship and environment for them to thrive. So we want children to be able to relax and feel safe, that they can just explore and develop and grow rather than constantly being on edge about what's going to happen. Are they on alert for something anxiety provoking or dangerous?
0: No, well, I think it's going to be even worse now because they're going to cut down the money for NDIS, so that means there's going to be pressure there hopefully Triple P is to be able to support those families.
1: Absolutely. It is going to be a significant transition for many families. We are our Stepping Stones Triple P online program really available across Australia. We are talking with states and territories and the Australian government as well about how we can upskill more practitioners to be able to deliver evidence-based parenting education support programs like Stepping Stones. And I think that's always a missing link when we talk to government, is about how do we upskill and build the capacity and confidence of the workforce. Because if we don't have a confident workforce with the skills, to deliver evidence-based programs, then the families are going to suffer.
0: So is that an issue at the moment, upskilling people to be carers?
1: Absolutely. It's always hard to get a workforce who is upskilled and confident in the delivery of contemporary evidence-based programs. So it's more than just having a support person available, but what is that support person doing when they're interacting with a family? So are they actively teaching skills, building relationships with them, developing the parents' confidence, their capacity to regulate their emotions? So they're the tasks that are needed, and how do we find a workforce that can do those roles?
0: So do you have courses there, or who provides those courses to skill these carers?
1: We certainly do. So any practitioners interested in accessing our PPP program, we run courses across the nation regularly. So you can enrol as an individual, or if we have an agency of 10 to 20 practitioners, we can come and do a course specifically for that group of practitioners in their location.
0: And what does that entail, the courses?
1: The courses vary in length, but it's usually 2 to 3 days of a workshop, so like a full-day workshop over 3 days. Lots of practical exercises where they're learning about all the strategies of PPP and how to share those with parents and carers, and also dealing with what we would call process issues. You know, what are the tricky situations that arise when you're working with practitioners, and how can we respond to those effectively and still be supporting and teaching those practitioners?
0: Also,
1: I was going to say, after a few more weeks, they come back and they do what we call an accreditation process, where they demonstrate parts of the program in a role play so that we are confident that they can deliver the program with families.
0: Also, do you do a police check and a children's check on these people that when they come in?
1: We don't, but the people that are coming in are generally employed by a non-government organisation or the government, and will have gone through a police check as part of their employment with their employer.
0: Yeah, no, because I was wondering, it's becoming a serious problem. We're hearing about people, you know, at daycare centres or teachers and that have been abusive to young people. So I was just wondering whether PPP...
1: And that is shocking when that happens, but all of those people will have gone, anyone, any educator, whether in the childcare centres, early learning centres or in schools, will have gone through a police check. So it is a good, I guess, baseline measure. But again, it's not foolproof, as we know, that we do find cases where educators are being charged for abuse.
0: Also, you say you're doing regular courses nationally, so you're looking at, different cultures have different ways of dealing with life and living life. So have you got that cross-cultural awareness as well?
1: Absolutely. And in fact, we've just released, or the last few months, we've just released an updated program, PPP for First Nations Families. So it's got its own set of resources. We now have a First Nations trainer and implementation consultants who will work with those agencies. There's recognition of the cultural background for First Nations families and their approach to parenting and the importance of social and emotional well-being and culture and spirit, mm-hmm. connection to land. So those aspects are all more strongly highlighted through the delivery of the program called PPP for First Nations
0: and
1: families.
0: What about multicultural too? You know that different cultures have different values and different ways of living. So it's the same thing there, you have cross-cultural?
1: Yeah, absolutely. What's really important about PPP is a toolbox of strategies and processes that you can apply to whatever behaviours or skills or situations that are important to you. So it's always been that the parents and carers determine what their goals are. So it's not about saying children need to sleep in their bed all night. It's where does this parent want their child to sleep? Do they want to co-sleep? Do they want to have their own room? And then we will work with them about, well, that's the situation that they would like. How do we make that happen for that particular family?
0: And you have a PPP International as well.
1: Yes, PPP International, our head office is in Brisbane, but we have offices in about 9 countries now, but we operate in about 30 countries around the world quite regularly now. And it's quite interesting. So the program's been translated into 20-odd different languages. So we have quite a large footprint in places like Chile, Germany, France, England, Canada, America, the Netherlands. So it's quite a large footprint now that we have around the world.
0: Wow, that's exciting. Yeah, so that's, we're learning, everyone's learning from each other then, because it's all different.
1: Absolutely.
0: All different cultural values. And I think that's what people don't realise, that there's a lot of things that we do have in common but are not being, you know, not being told, or the wider community being aware of, especially in the, you know, Caucasian community out there. So this is great. 30 countries around the world. Wow. This is really exciting news.
1: It is, and for an Australian product as well. So it's very exciting. We're very proud of the history of Triple P and its sort of beginnings at the University of Queensland up in Brisbane.
0: Yeah, of course. Deadly. Yeah, Maroon. Maroon. Just unfortunate we lost the women's last night. Oh, to the, you know.
1: I'm glad to hear that you're a Maroon supporter.
0: Oh, darling, I was born Maroon.
1: We'll do better.
0: I was born Maroon. I'll die Maroon, you know. I grew up in Nambour on the Sunshine Coast, you know.
1: Oh.
0: Yes.
1: Lovely.
0: Yeah, so, you know.
1: I'm just around the corner from you. I'm on the seaside. I'm at Twin Waters. So same Cubby Cubby Land up there.
0: Yeah. Yeah, no, it's good. Like I always say to people down here, you know, I was born Maroon, die Maroon, you know, but just unfortunate the girls lost last night. But not to worry, not to worry. Yeah, and you're going to have not to.
1: We
0: good
1: can't
0: with...
1: win them all.
0: No.
1: The Lions lost as well last night.
0: Yeah, I know. But hey, we'll always be the best. We'll always be Queenslanders. Yes. Okay then. Thank you very much, Carol. And we'll talk to you down
1: Thanks,
0: the track.
1: Love.
0: Bye for now.
1: Have a great day.
0: You too.
1: Bye.
0: And have a great weekend. Bye for now. And that was one of our deadly sisters there, Carol Larmaki Dads. And this is to do, she is the country director of Triple P Australia. You know, that's the positive parenting programs. And they have 30, they're in 30 countries around the world. Isn't that great to see? And there's so much support there. So get onto the Triple P website and you'll find out more information there if you need support. And it is this week, as they say, the National Family Week from the 11th to the 17th.

I acknowledging the diversity of families' life in Australia and the different challenges families face, and especially too, they have a First Nation trainer as well. So that is good to see, and they are working right across the board. And here's one from Lady Lashes, as they say, family all the way. And you're listening to Black Chat, coming to from the studios here in Gadigal country and broadcasting across the many nations that make up this great southern land.

And a great track there from Lady Lash, Family All The Way. And you're listening to Black Chat here, coming to you live and deadly. Meanwhile, the announcement of the Australian Book Industry Awards. And that was announced yesterday in Sydney. And the winner of the Book of the Year for young people aged 7 to 12, guess what? Spirit of the Crocodile. Aaron Faso and Michelle Scott Tucker and Lynn White were the winners. And that's been published by Allen and Unwin. Unfortunately, also too, Corey Taft's book was nominated there. And that was Deadly Reptiles. And the other one that missed out for the General Nonfiction Book of the Year was The Australian Wars there.

Yeah, so big congratulations goes out to all of them, but Spirit of the Crocodile by Aaron Paso. So get it in Allen and Unwin, yes. Also, too, the National Walk Safety to School Day was today, and the primary school aged children across Australia will step towards a healthy future on National Walk Day to School. And now in its 27th year, the initiative led by the Pedestrian Council of Australia highlighted the healthy, safety and transport and environmental benefits of walking or using active travel to get to and from school, not just on Walk Safety School Day, but every day. And I suppose there's probably a lot more people because of the fuel costs, yeah, or some places don't even have the petrol station, don't even have the fuel. Also, too, this is a Care and Protection of Child bill will not make our child safer, and a coalition of eight legal services that provide legal assistance to parents and family to children protection matters in the Northern Territory are deeply disturbed by the Northern Territory's proposed changes to the Care and Protection of Children Act, announced at the introduction of was on last Wednesday. The proposed changes risk causing further harm to a generation of Aboriginal children. Yeah, and the group comprised of the Northern Australian Aboriginal Justice Agency, the North Australian Family Services, Central Australian Aboriginal Family Services, the Legal Aid Commission NT, and Top End Women's Legal Services, Catherine Women's Information and Legal Services, and the Central Australian Women's Legal Services, and the Darwin Community Legal Centre are calling on the Northern Territory Government to not introduce the bill and work with the sector to improve outcomes for Aboriginal children, because there's really serious problems there. Yes. Also, too, coming up, which is really exciting, at the end of the month, okay, the John Moriarty Football, Australia's most successful Indigenous football soccer program, is they were seeking young Indigenous talent from all over Australia to their Australia's first football event, a national talent showcase to unearth the next generation of Indigenous football talent. And the showcase is going to be held in Sydney here on the 30th to the 31st. It's going to be in between the AFC Women's Asia Cup and the FIFA World Cup 2026. John launched his book last year, and he brought down, well, I think it was a whole mob of young people from different country towns to do coaching workshops here. So this is going to be really exciting. Some of our young people have already gone overseas and played with other countries. So it's going to be interesting, the mob that will be playing at that weekend. Also, too, don't forget, Reconciliation Week is coming up at the end of the month, and there'll be some great opportunities out there, like the Auntie Betty Memorial Reconciliation Walk, the First Nations Experience and Democracy Tours, the Nunga Screening Hope Good Theatre, the Nunga Screen Port Perry. There's going to be lots of great things, but we'll keep you updated with that and more here. Also, too, to let you know about other events that are happening, other great things that are happening out there. And don't forget, too, the Cairns Indigenous Arts Fair, that's going to be held in July, the Laura Festival in June, and that's right, Cairns will be celebrating their 150th anniversary this year, just like we're celebrating the 25th anniversary of Koori Radio here. Meanwhile, what else have we got coming up? We've in Brisbane up there, in Minjum, we were talking to Wesley Enoch, the director of Sapphires, which he had directed 20 years ago. It's back on the theatre stage at the Billy Brown Theatre up there in Minjum. And it's so that's going to be good. It's set to the 24th of May, and then it will be going to Melbourne, and hopefully it'll cruise around the country. So it'll be a great production with some new and up-and-coming next generations from the Queensland Theatre Company. So I'm hoping that it'll come to Sydney too, because I've seen the ones 20 years ago, the theatre productions and the film. Yes. Also, too, coming up is we've got, what else have we got here? We've got Vivid Live at the Sydney Opera House. And check that out, everyone, because that goes to the 13th of June. It starts today, the 22nd of May, and goes to the 13th of June. What else have we got here? Some other great things that are happening. Don't forget, Living Black is back on NITV every Monday night. And The Point will be coming back at the end of the month as well. So with JP Jenke, yes. Also, too, Troy Cassidale will be this Saturday. He's at the Halfway Creek in New South Wales, yes. So that'll be a good one. And this is Wangabina Fireside Sessions.
So that's the departing Coffs Harbour at Grafton. Where is it? That should be a deadly one. Check it out, Troy Cassidaly. Also, yeah, Bangarra's back on the road again, and they will be in Canberra on the 23rd to the 27th of May. They'll be here in Sydney in June, the 3rd of June. And also, too, they're taking off to Europe because they have just been awarded this prestigious Golden Lion for Lifetime Achievement in Dance in the Biennale Dance 2026. So they'll be over there from the 17th of July to the 1st of August. The company will all be going over there because they will be performing, which will be the European premiere of Francis Ring's Deadly Terrain. So congratulations to all of them going over there. Yes, and don't forget there are mob tickets for Sydney. And it'll be in Sydney from the 3rd to the 13th of June. So there's some great things happening out, some great positive things happening out there, but there still needs to be a lot of things that need to be fixed up. So let's keep it moving with Lou Bennett and the Sweet Chicks with Hold My Hand here on Black Chat. You want-

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2: And you're listening to Black Chat here. We're almost at the top of the second hour, and just come in, the National Commissioner for Indigenous Children say people chosen to lead NT Child Protection Review won't cut it. And it says the National Commissioner of Indigenous Children has criticised the two people selected by the Northern Territory Government to lead a review into the child protection system, saying they do not have the right expertise. The NT Chief Protection Minister said on Wednesday the review would centre on the recent death of 5-year-old Alice Springs girl Kumanjay Little Baby. On the same day, the minister introduced changes to the Northern Territory child protection legislation, which has also faced criticism from the commissioner. Yes, so it's interesting there. It will be led by former New South Wales Police Commissioner Karen Webb and long-standing Territory public servant Greg Shanahan. And as I said, speaking to the ABC today, Sue Ann Hunter said Ms. Webb and Mr. Shanahan did not have the right expertise. Coming at a child protection issue from a law and order lens just doesn't cut it, Ms. Hunter says. Yes, because it's a Northern Territory. It's very different from down here. Yes, also just come in. It's interesting too. The Matthew Wales voted in as a new Solomon Island Prime Minister after secret ballot, and they said he won a secret ballot from MPs 26 to 22 over former Foreign Affairs Minister after former Prime Minister was removed in a no-confidence vote late last week. So it'll be interesting. At one point he called to revoke it. However, most political watchers expected him to continue with the status quo in his country's relations with China and Australia. And speaking outside Parliament after the vote this morning, Mr. Wales flagged a new direction for the country, saying change is coming and the government that I lead will do its utmost to serve. Please help keep us accountable and responsible. When we act as if we are your lords, please remind us we are your servants. And we take government at a difficult time. Given what is happening throughout the world, we are not immune from the impassive or these geopolitical events. And fellow Solomon Islanders, change is coming. These changes are necessary and may be painful, but I ask you all to join with the government. Put your hands to the plot. So there we go. Interesting, isn't it? Over there, and also too, death of Pacific Islander family workers ripple through small country towns, and residents of WA country towns have come together to mourn the death of two Pacific Island farm workers as investigations into their death continues. As they say, it comes after two Vanuatu farm workers died in a car crash at Manjimpa on May the 1st. Investigations are continuing to the death of the two workers while a third remains in a critical condition in hospital. And this is part of the lower south-west is popular for migrant workers, with almost 400 in the region brought to Australia to the Pacific Australia Labour Mobility Scheme, that's called PALM. The ABC has been told the two men were no longer part of the scheme at the time of their death. 2 weeks on from the crash, the island community is continuing to mourn the men and to raise money for their families. Yes, so there we are. We might be able to squeeze one more track in, and this is one for Andrew Girawiwi, and this is Gachama. I love this track.

And you're listening to Black Chat, coming to you live and deadly in Gutchama. That's in the Yungul Matha language of Arnhem Land, and it means go for it. And that was Too Deadly Andrew Gurawiwi. And we had our deadly brother Larry Gurawiwi here yesterday, and he'll be back in July with some workshops, and then in September. And you can also, Larry also does radio up there, and it's 8 Ear Community Radio, 8 Ear, E-A-R-T. Oh, wow, it's pretty exciting news, yes. And we'll continue right through till midday, and we'll be broadcasting only on 93.7 FM, or download the free Koori Radio app or the Community Radio Plus app. You can pick us up on our website or in digitube.com.au. And in the next hour, we're going to catch up with one of our deadly brothers here, and that is Ricky Lyons. He's a deadly Wiradjuri man, and he's Deputy Director of Aboriginal Health Services at the Sydney Local Health District. And one of the issues is the flu vaccination is available today free for everybody here in Redfern at the Redfern Community Centre from 10 a.m. till 3 p.m. And we'll find out what other information we need for other vaccinations as well. We'll be keeping up to date with the news as it comes to hand. And of course, we'll play your deadly First Nation music. So stay tuned. I'm your host, Lola Forrester, here Monday to Friday, where we try to keep you up to date with events and issues that are happening, not just in Gadigal country, but across the many nations that make up this great southern land. There's no news on the hour, so we'll continue with our deadly, hey, crooner. And that's our deadly Adam James. And this is a track called Letters to Nana, and then we'll continue, as I said, here on Black Chat right through till midday.

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And if you wanted to listen to any of my interviews in the past, you can just type in blackchat.com and all my interviews will turn up there. Yeah, so I think it's because some people always ask me, they miss it. And I say, well, you can get it on blackchat.com. Anyway, in this hour, we're going to catch up with one of our deadly men, and he's a deadly Wiradjuri, and that's Ricky Lyons, who's the Deputy Director of Aboriginal Health Services at the Sydney Local Health District. And one of the things that we're going to discuss, is, especially today, you've got an opportunity to get a free vaccination or flu vaccination at the Redfern Community Centre from 10 till 3 p.m. today. So we'll find out how vaccination is going and what other opportunities are out there for others, because we know that the COVID 19 is gone, but there's others that are, you know, popping up, other viruses that are popping up, or making sure that you get your babies vaccinated as well. So we'll check with Ricky Lyons and we'll find out more there. We'll keep you updated with news as it comes to hand. And of course, we'll be always playing you deadly First Nation music. One of those stories that's come up is the art allowed inmates at Macquarie Correctional Centre to support their families, and inmates at a maximum security prison in Western New South Wales are creating artworks that are auctioned off to support their families on the outside. A metal bull sculpture made up of 450 parts can be seen outside a hotel in Tamworth. Inmates are working on a giant flower bulb art project. Isn't that great to see? Yeah, about time that they're able to, do something rather than just sit around and get bored. And yes, so that's great. So if you're up at Tamworth, check out the metal bull sculpture that was created by the inmates at the maximum security prison out there. And that's just one of the stories. So we're going to kick this hour off a little bit of our deadly sister, Casey Donovan, and the track is called Help Me. And this is what we're going to do by catching up with Ricky Lyons here on Black Chat. So don't go away. I'm your host, Lola Forrester, here Monday to Friday, 9 to 12.

0: And you're listening to Black Chat coming to you live and deadly. We're going to catch up with one of our deadly Wiradjuri. They're everywhere. You know, Wiradjuri or Gamilaroi. They're the largest, two largest language groups in New South Wales. So we're going to catch up with Ricky Lyons, who's the Deputy Director of Aboriginal Health Services at the Sydney Local Health District. And we're going to find out, because it's an opportunity today for all you mob. It's free with flu vaccinations down at the Redfern Community Centre from 10 till 3. So, hey, Ricky, welcome to Black Chat.
1: Yeah, thank you very much, Lola. Thank you very much. I just want to let people know that there is a flu vaccine clinic down here at the Redfern Community Health Centre.
0: Yep.
1: And we just want to make people aware of it, to come down and get their flu vaccination, among other things. We know winter is coming and we've got to be armed so that we're all safe and not getting as sick as we normally get without these vaccinations. So it's a free program here. You don't need any money. Just bring your Medicare card. Come down. We're offering the RSV as well. That's yep. Emerging as well. It's a bit like COVID and a bit like the flu. We don't want anybody to get that as well. We've also got a diphtheria alert as well.
0: What? Diphtheria?
1: Although specific for New South Wales.
0: Why? What?
1: But
0: why?
1: It is happening up there at the top end of WA. So just be careful of the diphtheria. It's alert. It's coming out now. So
0: what is diphtheria? Can you let our listeners know what the symptoms are of the diphtheria?
1: Yeah, so it's high temperature, coughing, sneezing. It's a bit like the flu.
0: Yep.
1: But it can lead to a serious illness. So you need to get your diphtheria a vaccination as well. So we've got some great staff down here waiting for anybody in the community to come down. We're here till 3 o'clock, and we encourage people to come down and get not only the flu vax but also the RSV. Also the diphtheria,
0: yep.
1: If you want to go with that one. And also your, what's that one? Is it a tetanus one?
0: Also
1: tetanus
0: too.
1: One,
0: yeah.
1: Some people don't have it every 10 years, so yep. You might want a booster, and we can provide that as well.
0: Okay, Ricky, you know, what about parents? You know, have we got issues there with immunisation of, younger generation? I mean, back in the day, it was just automatic. You'd go and get your baby. I remember going, having to stand at holding my child down for its first one. Then I'd scream to Mum, I can't do this anymore. Can
1: yeah,
0: you take
1: well,
0: it?
1: Yeah, we just had a couple of young people come in, an 8-year-old and a 5-year-old, and they've
0: yep.
1: got their immunisation done as well. So we encourage kids to come down as well. Being opportunistic, if you're walking past Redfern Station or driving past Redfern Station, just drop down to the Redfern Community Centre. We're here waiting for you. We've got some great nurses here. And we've also got some sandwiches. If you once you had your vaccination, you can have a sandwich and a biscuit and a cup of tea as well. So
0: yeah, that's good.
1: We've got it all covered here, Lola.
0: Yeah, no, it's great. But I'm just thinking with babies, have we got an issue there with parents, you know, immunising their children?
1: No, not that I'm aware of and not that I've seen, but we encourage everyone to get vaccinated at every opportunity.
0: And what about COVID? You know, we've got COVID and then we're still getting more viruses. Should people still be getting, I mean, I've met people that have had 4, 5,
1: yeah.
0: six
1: particularly
0: jabs.
1: If you're over 65, Lola, if you're over 65 and you should be looking at getting a COVID booster, they're still available through the AMS Redfern and your GP as well. Looking at those, there's various vaccinations you've got to keep up with because it's better to get the vaccination than sort of say, oh, it won't happen to me, it will never happen to me. But as soon as you do that, you go outside, it's windy, it's cold, and people around you are coughing and sneezing, then you are more likely to catch that particular virus as well. So best to err on the side of caution and get that vaccination if you can.
0: What about side effects?
1: Side effects. Well, when we do the side effect, but when we do the vaccination, we will always get people to stay behind and sit and relax for 15 minutes for any side effects, and they could be being nausea, vomiting, coughing, feeling dizziness. There's a couple of those side effects that may affect a small amount of people, but we don't let anybody go with our vaccinations. We sit them down for 15 minutes. They're observed and they're looked at, and then once that time has elapsed, then they're given a cup of tea and a biscuit, and away they go.
0: Also, I've interviewed people that have been still sick after, you know, but the vaccine, still sick after, you know, 6 to 12 months. How are we helping? How are they helping those mob that suffer this way?
1: Yeah, that's with that the vaccinations can have a prolonged effects for different people depending on their illnesses, their age, where they live. So there's a couple of those extenuating circumstances that does affect their longevity in terms of feeling ill after that. And we're still yet to get answers about that. So that's the only information I have at the moment.
0: Yeah, no, because I've met people. I've met someone that's, you know, kind of been bedridden for 12 months. I went, what? And that really shocked me. Well, you've got others who you have no symptoms. You know, you might have the virus, but you don't have the symptoms. So
1: I think the medical profession is still trying to work that one out. But stay tuned.
0: Yeah, no. Well, I did. I didn't know I had it, and I took the test. You know, and they said I had it, but I had no symptoms. The only thing I did is I lost my smell.
1: Wow.
0: I lost my smell.
1: I have heard of that. The loss of smell or loss of feeling, that type of thing.
0: Yeah, but now I've got my smell back, and oh my goodness, oh, get in the trains. Yeah.
1: Well, that's good.
0: It is. But, you know, it's just a real concern because when I got my third jab, my whole body went wrinkled. Like 90-year-old wrinkles, 90-year-old person wrinkles. And I was wondering, you know, have you seen other people like that or other symptoms or outcomes after getting jabs?
1: Yeah, I haven't seen any in the RPA hospital at the moment. Yeah. But as I said, people experience it and they do stay home as well, and some do seek medical attention in hospitals as well. So hopefully they're able to overcome those issues.
0: Now, being a father, a grandfather, great-grandfather, so you've got all your 3 adult kids, all your 10 grandchildren and your 1 great-grandchildren jabbed?
1: Yes, they're all been immunised. Leading up to the winter period, making sure they got their vaccinations whilst they're playing rugby league and learning all the sports in the South Sydney area, and they're all very healthy.
0: And what about you?
1: Yes, I've just lined up this morning. I've got my flu vaccination. I've got my, what do you call it, the tetanus shot as well, and the RSV. So I had 3 shots this morning.
0: Oh, really?
1: I had to pull the sleeves up and say, well, you know, you got to walk the walk and talk the talk. So I got in there and got my vaccination done as well.
0: Yeah, because you find a lot of men get a bit woozy getting needles.
1: Yeah, so we're really talking to the men to get their vaccination done through Barbana Men's Health, our elders groups as well, and Men's Health with AMS Redfern as well, plus the rugby league teams are having a conversation with them during the season to ensure that they've got their vaccinations up to date as well.
0: Because it doesn't
1: matter how old you are, you still need your vaccination. It's just being precautious because you've got to look after one's health, so you look after your family.
0: So do you go into the different, elders organisations and get them, you know, go there and get them to have the jab or...?
1: Yes. In the City Local Health District, we work with Wayanga, Aged Care Services, Alina, Barbana Men's Group. We provide vaccination clinics for them. So they we'll come to them. We'll go to the Wayanga building. We'll go to the Barbana building and other organisations to provide a service whilst they're on the site as well. So they might be having a lunch.
0: Yep.
1: Then we'll come in and provide the nurses, the vaccinations, all the paperwork and provide that service to our community members. So we do that every year, Lola. So we try and connect with everybody to make sure that they're in tune and we have the vaccines available. We only get the vaccines around about April. They come out in stocks, and as soon as we get the stock of vaccinations, then we roll it out to community as soon as we can.
0: What about, do we work in with corrective services, both male and female?
1: No, we don't, because we're working with South Sydney Local Health District, but we do monitor the corrective services, and they do provide vaccinations within the clinics, within the prisons as well.
0: Oh, that's good. No,
1: it works well.
0: Yeah, no, it's good to know that they're doing that.
1: Yeah, they're well looked after as well.
0: Wow, no, this sounds really great. That so everyone, please get down there. Also, too, I just realised that when you were growing up, you wanted to be an astronaut.
1: Yes, but it didn't work out.
0: Well, you know, they're looking for everyday people to take off. And
1: yes, well, you know, maybe, I don't think I'll pursue that a career.
0: No, well, it's just, you know, for people, then it's always, as they say, it's always better if you're a little bit older because you've gone through life.
1: Yeah,
0: I'll
1: leave that to the younger mob.
0: No, I think it'd be great. I think it'd be great. Ricky Lyons is off to the moon, you know?
1: Yeah, no thank you. I like it here on Earth.
0: Well, look, thank you very much, Ricky, for coming on and letting us know. And if there's any organisations out there that have missed out, just get on to Aboriginal Health Services at the Sydney Local Health District. Now, where are you based?
1: We're at RPA Hospital across the road in the administrative building.
0: Yep.
1: And again, we're at Redfern Community Centre today, all day till 3 o'clock. So come down and get your flu vaccination and RSV and other vaccinations as well.
0: And have a good day.
1: Yeah.
0: Thank you, Ricky. You take care and have a great weekend, okay?
1: You too.
0: Bye for now.
1: Go the bunnies. Yeah.
0: Bye-bye. No. I'm Maroon. I was born Maroon. I die Maroon, okay?
1: All right then, babe.
0: Okay.
1: Go to New South Wales. Love you. Bye.
0: Love you. And that was our deadly brother there. Ricky Lyons is the Deputy Director of Aboriginal Health at the Sydney Local Health District. And he's down there at the Redfern Community Centre today where they're offering free jabs, flu jabs and other jabs down there until 3 o'clock this afternoon. You can have a yarn with him as well. And let's keep it going. Like Kutcher Edwards says, don't wait for tomorrow. He's a deadly muddy, muddy man. Do it today.

And a dirty track there from our brother, hey, Kutcher Edwards. Meanwhile, just reflecting on the budget this week. That was a report put together by John Paul Jenke and Cameron Gooley. And this is the federal government has allocated $1.2 billion in funding towards improving outcomes for First Nation people in the budget, with a major focus on employment and health. Now, $299 million will go towards doubling the number of jobs available under the Remote Jobs and Economic Development Program, bringing the total number of jobs up to 6,000. Meanwhile, nearly $220 million will go towards delivering the National First Standalone Plan to End Violence Against Indigenous Women and Children. Our Way, Strong Way, Our Voices was launched early this year and is a decade-long strategy that will guide action towards ending violence against First Nation women and children. 40 Aboriginal and Torres Strait Islander community-controlled organisations will also receive $167.6 million over the next 4 years to deliver community-led services for women and families experiencing domestic violence. The federal government is also aiming to ease cost of living pressure in remote communities, with $27 million going towards expanding the low-cost essential subsidy scheme to all 225 remote stores across Australia. The scheme aims to lower the cost of 30 essential grocery items such as rice, nappies and tinned vegetables, which are often much more expensive in remote parts of the country compared to urban areas. $144 million will go towards improving health infrastructure for Aboriginal community-controlled health services, and $113 million will go towards improving education outcomes. Of the $113 million, $55 million will go to the Clontarf Foundation to extend its school support engagement program for young First Nation men. Any crisis care support services, 13 Yarn, will receive $19 million in funding over the next 4 years to expand its services, with the hotline reporting a huge increase in demand since 2023 Voice of Parliament referendum. Also, Independent Victorian Senator Lydia Thorpe welcomes the part of the budget but says the government has overall failed to deliver on several key areas such as justice and healing for our First Nation people. The government failed to properly invest in healing and self-determination solutions led by our people, or measures to prevent our people being criminalised and harmed, she said. She said also said that the need to be funding put towards implementing the recommendations of the Royal Commission to Aboriginal Deaths in Custody and more funding for legal and diversionary services. The government talks constantly about closing the gap, but you cannot close the gap while underfunding the services and solutions that our community know work, she said. The budget also continues Labor's record of underfunding of the legal assistance sector, with the literacy, no additional support for struggling services, which are being forced to turn away those in need. However, Senator Thorpe welcomes news the Stolen Generation survivors would have their redress scheme payments exempt from residential aged care assistant test, describing it as an important step towards justice for our elders. Stolen Generation redress payments are meant to acknowledge the immense harm caused by government forcibly removed our children, she said. They should never have been treated as money to be clawed back through the aged care system. And the National Peak Body for Aboriginal Torres Strait Islander Children was also critical of the budget, calling it a missed opportunity. Snails, the national voice for our children, argued the budget failed to support several events-based community-led programs. At a time when our children, families and services are facing increasing and often unwarranted scrutiny, it's disheartening to see the federal government failing to back programs we know will have huge differences in our community, says the

there is a odd bright spot given the government has said was the budget to address generational failures. It missed the mark to address many issues facing by Aboriginal and Torres Strait Islander families and organisations that support them. And that's just a bit of a highlight of what the budget was for our people. And as Jimmy Little and Kylie Minogue together, Bury Me Deep in Love.

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1: And you're listening to Black Chat here. Meanwhile, other events that are happening out there, and this is to do with the Office of the Registrars, the Aboriginal Land Rights Act 1983, is currently undertaking an Aboriginal Owners Research Project for Meemow, which is Goat Island. The project would ultimately allow eligible Aboriginal people to register as Aboriginal owners for Meemow Goat Island, and under Part 9 of the Aboriginal

Land Rights Act 1983. So they're conducting a series of community workshops. These community workshops will provide an opportunity for Aboriginal community members to learn more about the development of the draft cultural areas, asking questions and provide feedback. They kicked off on the 2nd of May. So the next one will be next Tuesday, the 19th of May at 5:30 from Microsoft Team Online, and then Thursday, the 21st of May at 5 o'clock at Microsoft Team Online. So they said, please email Aboriginal owners at oralra.nsw.gov.au. I'll repeat that, oralra.nsw.gov.au, or call their office to speak to an Aboriginal owner team on 8575 1160 to confirm your attendance at either online or a personal workshop. Following registration, participants will receive the workshop material. So there we go. This is the email, Aboriginal Owner Research Project Draft Cultural Area, and the community workshops this May. Oh, so that'll be a pretty deadly. Other events that are happening out there in the city of Sydney, they're apply now for one of their affordable community spaces, and the new spaces are available as part of their accommodation grant program. We'll be offering leases for up to 5 years at reduced rent. Applications close the 4 p.m. on Friday the 5th of June. We'll notify all applicants by mid-September. We strongly encourage applications supporting Aboriginal Torres Strait Islander people and culture, including community-controlled organisations and networks. So this is a great opportunity. We've got 12A Dadley Street, D-A-D-L-E-Y Street, Alexandria. One community tenancy is available at this location. The space is best suited to administration or activities and programs for small groups or people from prioritised communities. You can visit the 12A Daly Street in Alexandria for a walkthrough of the building and details about how to apply, book into a session. The next one will be next Wednesday, the 20th of May, from 5:30 p.m. till 7 p.m. We've also got the Glebe Town Hall. Wow, three spaces are available at this location. All spaces are on the ground floor and are suitable for office or meeting spaces. Apply if you provide services, activities or programs that support community well-being. So they've got Tenancy 1 is a large interconnected office at 84 metres. Tenancy 2 is a small office metres, 15 metres, and then Tenancy 3 is a small office measuring 14.5 metres. So you can visit Glebe Town Hall for a walkthrough of the space and details about how to apply, book into a session. And the next one will be on Monday. Was it Monday? Yeah, the 15th of the 5:30 till 7:30. Is it 15th? What's today? Yeah, Monday the 15th of Monday the 15th of May, because it's the 15th. Monday the 18th, sorry, because today is the 15th. Monday is the 18th. So there's another one. So give them a call on 9265 9333. Monday to Friday, 9:30 to 4:30. Yeah, so there's an opportunity for you. Also, too, well, we've got another one, an opportunity. Checking out all these great things. There are some great things that are happening out there. And don't forget Art, Stories and Fire. The New South Wales Parliament House After Dark for Vivid Sydney will be coming alive after dark during Vivid Sydney on Thursday the 28th of May, hosting a bold dining experience that weaves together theatre, Indigenous art and native cuisine inspired by sea and land. So the one-night experience takes guests on a curated journey through the Parliament surrounded by artwork from Archibald Prize winner Black Douglas, a rare historical collection, items that trace the building's evolution from a 19th century candlelight to cutting edge illumination. Wow, that'd be often. As part of Vivid Sydney, the experience offers a rare opportunity to step inside New South Wales Parliament House and see it transform through light, flavour and performance. Tickets are $195 and available to purchase at an evening of Parliament House dining with history, Vivid Australia, Vivid Sydney. So there we go. So they've got a good dinner, canapes. We've got rock oysters, yeah. They've got lots of tuna, wild kangaroo for lunch entrees, lamb racks, Murray cod, you name it, they've got it. So just go on to www.parliamenthouseparliament.nsw.gov.au and
You'll see if you can book a ticket there. It's part of Vivid. And that's on Thursday the 28th of May. Yes. Also coming up is the War Memorial Hospital. Aboriginal Torres Strait Islander Committee are warmly inviting community members to attend their War Memorial Hospital for a morning tea and site tour. We'll also have speakers to let you know about the services they provide and to answer any questions you might have. And that'll be next Wednesday, the 20th of May, from 10 a.m. till 10:30. They'll have morning tea up until 11:30, and then speakers will be at 11:30 to midday site tour. So the location is the War Memorial Hospital at 125 Waverley. Where have we got here? Yeah, Birrell Street at Waverley Vickery Building, ground floor veranda. Yes, yeah, so we'll keep you up to date on that and more. Yeah, so these are some other great things that are happening out there, everybody. And just to let you know too, the South Sydney to come alive with the Festival of Steam. And the Festival of Steam is expected to attract more than 25,000 people at the Wooladilla Shire across over the weekend, this weekend, celebrating the sight, sound and spectacular spectacles of steam in all its forms. So from heritage steam train rides and vintage industry machinery to live blacksmith demonstrations by Everly Works. The event will also feature a colourful steam parade and operational steam truck presented by the Powerhouse Museum. So that should be good. The New South Wales Rail Museum during the award-winning Festival of Steam. So their tickets are now on sale. And where can you maybe give Harry Stranger a call on 0413 424 652, 0413 424 654. Yes. There we are from Transport Heritage, New South Wales. And this is just, as I said, this is this weekend. So there we go. Let's keep it moving with some more music here, just a pause. And this is Busby Maru, a deadly duo from Durrable Country called Every Day in Between. Take it away, guys.

They had a great track there from Buzz Maru, and hey, look, we'd finish off the program with some deadly viewing here. And this is First Nations and Australia's Finest Art Auction. And this is featuring the collection of Dame Aunty Murray Bashir and her husband, Sir Nicholas Shahidi. And this, they had it, the auction viewing is today till Tuesday the 19th from 10 a.m. till 6 p.m. at Art Levitt at 104 Cathedral Street in Woolloomooloo. Yes, Mary, that's where she's moved to now. It's 104 Cathedral Street. She's lucky to get these amazing artworks by Aunty Mary Bashir and Nick Shahidi. Yep, it's pretty good, I reckon. The auction's going to be held on Tuesday the 19th at the Art Space at the Gunnery at the 43-51 Wharf Road, Roadway. Yeah, the Kalpa Wharf Road at Woolloomooloo. So if you want to do, check it out Friday today till Tuesday the 19th from 10 a.m. till 6 p.m. And then the auction will be at 7 p.m. on Tuesday. So that should be a great opportunity to check out some of the artwork, because when I was at SBS, Nick used to always boast about all the amazing artwork he had. And also too, he used to always go, and he said he used to always go and see the Aboriginal doctors or the Nunkeries and, you know, get help there, get help there. He was amazing. Yes. Yeah, so please, that's a great opportunity way to kind of finish off the program. Let's do a little bit from, what would we do here? Talking. Yeah, Budger here. Take it away. Yo.

and that's what we do here at Black Chat. We talk about everything here. And just come in on the ABC just 5 minutes ago, the Northern Territory records Australia's first diphtheria death reported in almost a decade amidst outbreak. And the Public Health Medical Officer at the Central Australian Aboriginal Congress, Jan Buffer, says there is a high vaccination rate amongst children, but teenagers and adults need to receive booster shots. The federal resources are on the way to assist with delivering vaccination boosters. And they said diphtheria is a vaccine preventable disease, and the strain of respiratory diphtheria can be deadly if left untreated. And according to a report from the Australian Centre for Disease Control, the last time someone in Australia died from diphtheria was in 2018. The report says that the person was an unvaccinated adult who had contracted respiratory diphtheria. So doctor said that the disease is spreading across the Northern Territory with current case numbers of both respiratory diphtheria and surpassing 100, and a number of people being admitted to intensive care. So the latest data from the Centre for Disease Control indicates the vast majority of locally acquired cases are residents in outer regional, remote or very remote areas, and more than 98% of cases are Indigenous. Oh my goodness, we don't need this. And this has just come in. It said he said vaccination hesitance since COVID-19 could be a contributing factor alongside lacking vaccination rates in remote communities. While there is high rates amongst children, the doctor said teenagers and adults need to receive booster shots. Some late adolescents are getting sick because they haven't had a dose since they were 12, and adults need a booster now if it's more than 5 years. So Dr. Buffer said federal resources are on their way to assist with delivering vaccinations and boosters, particularly to vulnerable populations. He understands the Commonwealth is going to make a very significant additional contribution to the Northern Territory over 6 months. That's what we need, he said. And he said the outbreak has placed added pressure on already stretched primary health care clinics in the Northern Territory. We have clinics which are struggling anyway to deliver routine primary health care. We don't want to have a diverse essential primary health care resources into this. Where right now we have to, because we don't have a workforce or additional resources. This is shocking news. Diphtheria has been a fear childhood disease throughout history because of devastating outbreaks, and the infection was a common cause of death in children up until the 1940s when a vaccine was widely rolled out. And there we have it, everyone. Oh, I just hope everyone's going to be safe, and the authorities will get to the communities and make sure that they get their vaccinations. And look, thank you for tuning in. I'll be back again on Monday with more deadly people and keeping you up to date with events and issues that are happening, not just in Gadigal country, but across the many nations that make up this great southern land. So, yes, I'm your host, Lola Forrester. And as Nardina Dixon says, as we always know, always was, always will be Aboriginal land. Thank you for tuning in and have a great weekend.

0: Hi, it's Paula here. I just want to wish everybody at Crew Radio a happy 25th birthday. Congratulations, you fellas.
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3: Yo, yo, yo, what up? It's Izzy here. Welcome Western Sydney. Gomoroi, man. Big ups to Koori Radio, turning 25 in 2026. What a huge accomplishment, and what a pleasure and an honour to be involved for so long with such a great community. 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Big ups. 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
1: Merhaba, ben Mert Balkanlı. 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Herkese çok selam.

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2: This is Corey Radio News with KL. The treaty conversation hasn't gone away when it comes to advancing sovereign rights and self-determination for First Nations people across Australia. The current New South Wales State Government has made a commitment to support the New South Wales Treaty Commission to facilitate conversations to determine if treaty or other forms of peacekeeping agreements are a way forward for communities across the state. New South Wales Treaty Commissioner Aidan Ridgway says it is time to stand up for what's long overdue. He says the treaty process is a long-term cycle and needs time to work through, so communities can address local issues for clans and nations before any further conversations are had with the state government.
3: The New South Wales government made a commitment before the last state election that they would want to engage with the Aboriginal community in New South Wales to talk about the idea of a treaty and if Aboriginal people are interested in that, then what the process might look like. So this is some commitment that was made before the failed voice referendum. The government were, I think, serious about wanting to do that, and they've set out a two-year process. We've been, myself and Commissioner Naomi Moore have been on the road now for some time. We've been to 37 different communities across the state and run more than 40 different sort of community workshops and sessions in order to find out from people, Aboriginal people in New South Wales, do they want a treaty, and if so, what that should look like. So the conversation that's been started has really been done from an independent viewpoint. We're independent of government, although we provide them with a report at the end of a 12-month process. And it's really just to sort of dig into the details of what people are saying to us. We've been on the road now for more than 6 months of a 12-month consultation process. It's been designed at arm's length from government, so it doesn't follow that traditional government fly-in, fly-out model approach. And it's about embedding ourselves in community and getting to as many people as we can, not just the biggest organisations or the loudest voice in the room. We've attempted to be visiting the prison population in a number of prisons across the state. We've met with a number of youth that are in detention centres, mums and bubs, elders separately, in order to make sure that we get a good cross-representation of the voices, but hear what a treaty means from their perspective. And so far it's been quite good in terms of the response of what people are saying. There's a lot of mistrust when it comes to looking at what the government's motive might be. But also, I think what's coming through clearly are probably four things as we're sort of midway through the process now. One is recognition that sovereignty was never ceded. So there's a very clear view coming through consistently with various communities and various First Nation groups, that people also see country as the foundation of law, identity and governance. And that being the basis for wanting to sit down and talk with government. The importance of self-determination and cultural authority, what that might look like, and then looking at an intergenerational reset, particularly with a young, growing Aboriginal population, how to engage them in the process, knowing that this might be some years off, how to build that capacity, but also working with young people, giving them capacity and skills and support them as part of possibly a future process.
4: I do want to talk a bit more about the government's commitment, but when we look at, say, now Victoria's treaty, they've opened up a statewide treaty as well as traditional owner treaties. which seems to be favoured by many communities that I've spoken with over the years. Is that a pathway that's being discussed in conversation in New South Wales?
3: Well, we've looked at the Victorian experience and analysed what process they went through over the past 14, 15 years. We recognise that whilst New South Wales and Victoria have similarities in terms of the Aboriginal community structure and profile, how it operates and works, in New South Wales it's also quite different in the sense that we've had a land council system around for the good part of the last three decades, and the number of groups are quite diverse in New South Wales. So it means that we're having to approach it slightly differently. But I think if anything, there's some learnings and insights in relation to looking at that process of engagement with government. Plus also, I think, an understanding around what communities themselves need to do and sit down and talk through a lot of the issues, resolve where there might be some issues that might get in the way of treaty conversations. And I think from that perspective, we've certainly taken that as a learning experience in more recent times. But we also look at the Treaty of Waitangi, nation, First Nation treaty making in places like British Columbia, which are happening on a regular basis, and then some of the historic treaty outcomes, whether it's the US or other parts of Canada, all of them being thrown into the mix as a way of assisting us in having that conversation with Aboriginal people in New South Wales.
4: I've spoken to many First Nations people, not only here across Australia, but also overseas, and some of those treaties that were quite old on Turtle Island aren't working documents. They're set where one elder that went and visited community over there was saying that some communities are still receiving a blanket and $5, you know, which was the original treaty. There hasn't been any changes. Would you think that even to have a treaty, even a federal treaty, that would have to be a living document that where there would need to be change?
3: Well, that's certainly the approach that we've taken. We've started out the process by adopting as a guide and as a standard the United Nations Declaration on the Rights of Indigenous Peoples, but also looking at modern treaty making versus historic treaty making. And that is that this isn't about looking at the past two centuries. We recognise that it also has to be about looking at the lived experience and circumstances of communities that exist now. What would it mean from their perspective? So we see it as a living document, as an outcome, because there's obviously a lot more complexity that you've got to work through in terms of a range of different government policy, legislation and other laws that are already in place. How do we operate in that environment, and how do we operate on an equal platform so that it's not sort of relegated to a secondary or third consideration as part of the policy landscape in which a treaty is expected to operate.
4: I was thinking about the United Nations Declaration of the Rights of Indigenous People, and is that something that you'd like to see implemented on a state, in state legislation, so there are better protections for human rights?
3: Well, we've adopted as our approach, and we've also sort of said to government that this is something I think that governments need to look at, not just to try and come up with a patchwork approach to responding to any positivity shown by any Aboriginal community about wanting to enter into a treaty negotiation. There's got to be consistency. There's got to be coherency across the front. The last thing we need is competing policies that don't work side by side. And because we're not starting from day one, it's about resolving some of the things that have ended up becoming either tensions in the way that policy works and law. For example, how does the Land Rights Act and the Native Title Act work side by side when each of them seek the same end outcome in terms of land justice, but the pathways to resolve them are quite different, and it does create some tensions in terms of schemes that came earlier that were done on a very different basis to what came out of the Mabo judgment, which was many years later.
2: You're listening to Koori Radio News with KL. I'm talking with Commissioner Aidan Ridgway from the New South Wales Treaty Commission, who has been speaking about the first steps of a statewide consultation with community members to determine if a treaty pathway is a way forward to engage a relationship with the New South Wales state government. Coming up, we'll be speaking about the commitment of the New South Wales government and the call for bipartisan support for a treaty pathway.
4: I know that you would be aware of the changes that have been made in Queensland and the Northern Territory in relation to the Treaty Acts being repealed and all that hard work that has been done over the years to get to a certain point the treaty has been dismissed. Is that something that concerns you with a state election looming next year in New South Wales?
3: It is a worrying sign. I think that if governments are serious about entering into a process of ongoing talks and conversations around treaty, there's got to be a demonstration of good faith, and good faith is across the board. So it's not just about sort of making a very loose commitment to the conversation and then deciding that it might be all too hard. I think that if you're going to open up what is a really big question, governments and opposition have to expect that there's going to be some big answers coming back from community. So we've not shied away from trying to identify what those issues are, because they're essential to, I think, resolving and dealing with issues that have always been there. We can't just address it from the perspective of Australian citizenship and just look at the issues around closing the gap. We've also got to understand and appreciate what does a 65,000-year history and ancestry mean? How does that get accommodated in terms of the idea of First Nations citizenship and Australian citizenship being combined together?
4: You're halfway through your conversation and consultation process. When you do put your report together and you do have your recommendations for that, if there is a push for a treaty from the community, would you like to see a Treaty Act legislated in New South Wales?
3: Well, I think the mechanism for getting there is something that's part of a conversation that's still yet to be had. We can't determine that for government. I think that government really have to look at what the best pathway through is. Our recommendations, of course, would be there needs to be a phase two here. We can't do in 12 months what the Victorian Aboriginal people did in 14 years. So that means that there has to be time to not just identify the issues, but for community to workshop those issues, because a lot of what's required goes also back to trying to resolve some of the disputes that exist within communities, resolving issues around what does cultural governance decision-making mean when it comes to who speaks for country, how do we recognise eldership, and even more contemporary issues around Aboriginal identity. There needs to be certainty around, if a treaty is about looking at a negotiated agreement between parties, identifying the parties is absolutely essential from a First Nations perspective.
4: We talk about those processes around clans and nations sorting out business before, you know, a treaty is actually, framework's developed. What would you like to say to people in the community who might feel a bit reluctant to get involved because there are differing opinions? What would you like to say in relation to support that's available?
3: Well, at the current time, because government are only looking at this as part of a two-year commitment with a 12-month consultation process, there are no guarantees out the other side. The government have an opportunity to look at the interim report and certainly the final report to think about what it may take to the next state election in March of next year. But there's also, I think, an opportunity to understand that in order for community to engage in this process, it can't be something that's done quickly and hastily without any real forethought about what it means for communities themselves. I think that there'd be an injustice if it were thrust upon communities without support for building capacity, without understanding that it is very much an intergenerational project. It's not just looking at a funding agreement in a 12-month cycle. And so we need to, I think, approach it with sensibility and with caution, understanding that there are going to be things that can go on the table and other things that might be much more difficult. So setting up, I think, a very clear process and a roadmap, I think, is essential as part of our final report, but I think also the sorts of recommendations we'd be making to government. Governments think in short-term cycles. I think treaties are much more long-term. I think the thing at this stage is that we've been getting a very good response from all different communities across the state. There's a range of views being put forward, but the general feel is that people feel that it's worthwhile having this conversation, even though there is mistrust and a misapprehension around where it might lead. People do feel, I think, still reeling from the failed voice referendum and hoping that this can push the ceiling back up and we can start to have conversations sensibly around some of those cultural rights issues and sustainability within communities in a far more sensible way, rather than the permission that seems to be given at the moment that it's okay for other Australians to sort of criticise and I think discriminate against Aboriginal people in a way. We need to be mindful. We've got to manage that environment, but we've also got to, you know, stand up, I think, for what's long overdue. It's 238 years. It's a conversation that our ancestors never got to have. Terra Nullius got in the way. That's now been shifted, and we now need to have this conversation.
2: And that was New South Wales Treaty Commissioner Aidan Ridgway speaking about the process of statewide conversations that both he and Commissioner Naomi Moran have been having with communities across New South Wales. If you'd like to learn more about the conversations, head to www.treatynewsouthwales.info. 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
3: Hello and welcome to Indigify, where every week we explore an eclectic mix of Indigenous music. Coming up in this hour, we've got music from Kalia Kimberly, Logan Statz, Superman, Inez Jasper, Leonard Sumner, Laura Ortman, and much more. Stay with us.

I'm Alexis Salee. Let's explore the Indigenous sounds and stories with Indigify. Starting us off this hour is a track from Christy Lane Sinclair. From her album The Sea Alone, this is the title track, The Sea Alone.

0: Hi, I'm Alexis Salee, host and producer of Indigify. 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
1: Through my own process of self-acceptance and breaking down even my own perspectives that have oppressed myself, oppressing being gay or oppressing being even Native or even being white, depending on where I was at, I had to get to the point where I learned to accept all of myself. I can carry that wholeness when I am able to see all those parts and accept them. And in my work, I try to talk about that process and that journey of self-acceptance, you know, working within and then learning how to connect with the world around. That means other people, everything around us as spirit. So we have to be able to see that and hear it and feel it and then honor it. So yeah, masks are transformative. I could actually look at all of them in a line if I put them in a whole line, and I could tell you what was going on at those particular times in my life.
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I hope you enjoyed that clip from our new podcast. Check it out and let us know what you think. Before that, we heard Rumble from legendary artist Link Ray, Logan Stats with The Lucky Ones, Dibs from Kalia Kimberly, and we opened with The Sea Alone from Christy Lane Sinclair. Now this is Lakota John and Ken with Women Be Wise.

From Superman, that's Razum off the Last Stand mixtape, Volume 1. Before that, Lucy Itlaut with You Devil from her album Swagger. Off the album The Blessing and the Curse, we heard Stomp It Out from Lance Kanellis. And Lakota John and Kin with Women Be Wise. We've got more music coming up. 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

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Thanks for staying with us, or if you're just tuning in, welcome to the show. From Inez Jasper, featuring Fawn Wood, this is Fallen Soldier.

That's Laura Ortman with her track Opening Ceremony. Kaylee Jade before that with Years Ago from her EP Years Ago. Chainsaw from Leonard Sumner. And from the album Last Stand Mixtape Volume 1, Inez Jasper featuring Fawnwood with Fallen Soldier. Now this is Levi Platero with Take Me Back.

0: That's Samantha Crane with Up on the Table from the album You Understand. Before that, Curse the Night from Leanne Goose and Take Me Back from Levi Platero. 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
10: 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My love is blind, can't you see my desire?
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12: 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That's the way love goes. That's the way love goes. That's the way love goes. That's the way love goes. That's the way love goes. That's the way love goes. That's the way love goes.

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But in the end, I know you'll be the one standing.

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0: 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I manage Chemical Music Studio. 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
1: Hey, you mob. 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
4: 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I'm Paul McLeod, Jarrup and Jimba Monero.

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0: 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We can come in with the kids, buy a couple of kilos of meat and tell them 5-6 different recipes they can make out of that one piece of meat, and then they can be self-sufficient, look after themselves for the future. 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

Reverend Brown, rest in peace. It's hard for me to walk sometimes. Then I look up to the cloud, and I can see you smiling down on me.

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striking me down. I am not right wing, I'm hard to describe. I write when I hear the dopest of vibes. Something that might make me feel alive. Something in the air tonight. 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Good drinks, switching the alley-oops. 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

0: 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I just want to wish everybody at Crew Radio a happy 25th birthday. 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

Hi, I'm Alexis Salee, host of Indigify, where every week we explore an eclectic mix of Indigenous music, looking to the future with new and trending artists, and honoring the past by diving into the tracks that have helped shape what we hear today. So join me for Indigify, the latest in modern Indigenous music.

0: Yeah, you know what I'm saying? 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
1: Yeah.
0: All of y'all popping all that fly shit, trying to diss niggas and all that bullshit. Know what I'm saying? 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
1: Yeah.
0: Y'all motherfuckers been knew that motherfucker might come back and kick y'all motherfuckers.

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1: But I understand why. See, it's burning me to hold on to this. I know this is something I gotta do, but that don't mean I want to. What I'm trying to say is that

0: I'm Ben Moroney from the MacArthur Greens. This is Aboriginal Land and this is Aboriginal Radio. Crew Radio 93.7. Too live, too deadly.
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come. Said I'm as humble as the sun. The album went to 18, but they know I'm number one. Meditate on stage and with no smoke up in my lungs. Watch how I take a drag on beats, proceed to bun down Babylon. I said I bun it down, bun it down. Now watch me as I fight back for every reggae artist.

0: Here now is a special item of news from the JBC newsroom. Entertainer and reggae star Bob Marley is a now patient in the University Hospital after receiving gunshot wounds during a shooting incident which took place at Marley's home at 56 Hope Road tonight.
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0: You never saw the gunman?
1: At that time, no.
0: But you know who did it?
1: Yeah.
0: Were they caught?
1: No, but I don't call the police. 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

This is the sound where my heart speaks. I listen to it when I can't sleep. In the silence, a silhouette of greatness move past me, walking with a bounce to the rhythm of my heartbeat. For every action, there's a consequence. You take action and feel the consequence. Before action, prepare for consequence. Embed responsibility into consciousness. Power in knowledge for the common man. Develop understanding over common sense. For what's common isn't always obvious. Humility over overconfidence. Have faith in preparation and providence. In this age of divisions, rise to prominence. To win, be victorious, aspire to greatness. What a thing to be most glorious in the highest of status. But tell me who wins, the biggest or the baddest? To the victor go the spoils, and what's left is imbalance. Especially when you think about the state of the planet. What's the price of being great if the cost is to be savage? To ravage, pillage, and damage, what'd be left? There's gotta be more to it than just trying to be the best. These thoughts are confronting, so I bring it back to when at age 21 I wanted to be the greatest rapper. Spent many nights practicing on mics with a vision to see my name brighten up in lights. But then I stopped and listened to my heart speak. In this silence, a silhouette of greatness moved past me. No point in being the best if the best have nothing to give. So I strive to move with purpose for as long as I live.

This is the sound when my heart speaks. Conversations with it when I can't sleep. Reminding me of the fire that exists inside. To live for a purpose occupies my mind. Seeing waving colors flying over dissected continents. Never fully understanding of our own origins. See to the original, we are the foreigners. Collectively foreign to the concept of acknowledgement. Stoke the flames of national pride and gain blind followers. Feeling secure, wrapped in an insecure dominance. Honorable visions lost in the lure of the metropolis. Then power struggles looking like some stand-ins for commoners. If the present's messed up, the future's ominous. The past is a half-truth and tried as a monument. Word to Neil deGrasse Tyson and some astronomers. Cause I set my hopes up to where Halley's Comet is. Back on Earth, I dig deep like archaeologists. A shame we became well-trained by our colonists. Believing in the sovereign, but living out the opposite. Perceiving our motherlands to be backwards and impoverished. Ain't that some BS? For real. We have become so self-defeatist. Whatever the man says, we buying and believe it. Craving photo ops, validation and agreement. The raw truth, it

parents named me Sukhdi. It means to be a life of peace. Born with a purpose, took a while for me to find my feet. A nervous child in the wild where they iron my defeat. But now they pay attention whenever they hear the lion speak. I don't play no games, this ain't no hide and seek. Aware of my position, born into a dying breed. Surrounded by fallacy, deception, and apathy. First world ego and civilized savagery. I turn on the news, but there's nothing new to me. Losing brain cells, debating those who speak stupidly. Developed hard skin, so I'm immune to the scrutiny. My survival lessons were infused with turmeric and some cumin seeds. Nothing can break me, nothing can shake me. My roots are real deep, so the wind can never take me.

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May you forgive the mistakes I made on this album over a life.

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Midnight bell. 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I just put a little bit on a. I just put a little bit on a pill. 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What we doing in unreal. What we doing in unheard of. Behind scenes, it's murder. It's murder. It's murder. 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I want them to see me. 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

0: Hey, you mob, want to get active and don't know where to start? Or maybe you fellas want to work up a sweat and have fun at the same time? Then come down to the Allura Tony Mundine Gym at the Block, Redfern. Yeah, that's right, we have reopened and we're bigger and better. Trial one of our classes or use the equipment. 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There's something on for everyone. 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

scramble. 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I beg you, open your ears for any waiting at they say. Waiting at they talk. 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

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It's like I'm living on a spaceship. Each day the same shit. 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

0: Hot channel. Yeah, we are sending man a jail artist and whatever. Guess you understand him name. Ja, Jumbo. Yo, chop down the tree like Rambo.
1: You haven't saw this before, like I saw this titanium. 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Imagine if a rebel got his hands on some uranium. Only a devil if the devil is

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Hey, you mob. Want to get active and don't know where to start? Or maybe you fellas want to work up a sweat and have fun at the same time? Then come on down to Illawarra Tony Mundine Gym at the Block Redfern. Yeah, that's right. We've reopened and we are bigger and better. Try one of our classes or use the equipment. You might even want to book our sauna for some R&R. Or you can even bring the Jarjums down to our free kids classes. There's something for everyone. 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

never tell you cause it's ancient. 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Homophobia's white supremacy invasion. You must have respect for the ancient ways. I bet you're still hoping this is just a phase. I knew I was trans at an early age. Coming out the womb when they misgendered me. You can't circumvent our happiness. Trans bodies have our beauty is immaculate. 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

talking about. My man Ronnie Jordan knows what I'm talking about. And I know what he's talking about. That's what more brothers need to do, you know what I'm saying? Come together, share thoughts, ideas, whatever, build, however you want to describe it. Instead of all that negative stuff. I don't know, man. I'm not a preacher. You can do what you want, as long as it don't affect me, really. But I mean, deep down in my heart, I do care. I do have some care and love. You know what I'm saying? I ain't having it though. I ain't getting played out. You know what I'm saying? My name is not Simple Sucker Sin. Word to mother.

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1: 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So, yeah, get out there and more information, like it's there, like a Healthy Mob New South Wales, there's heaps to find and resources there too for supports.
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0: This is dedicated to the streets in Dhaka, Rangpur, Barisal, Sylhet, Rajshahi, Khulna, Chittagong. For the people striving day in, day out, trying to make ends meet, not seeing a way out of this man-made prison.
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2: Out of my mind, out of my fucking mind. 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

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I can't seem to come out of it. What's going on inside of my head? It feels like I'm being John Malkovich. Malkovich, Malkovich, Malkovich, Malkovich. Ladies and gentlemen, please tone it down a bit. There's an announcement I'd like to read. Nah, wait, how am I supposed to pronounce this? I don't need a sub, I don't need a speaker, cause a nigga bring the noise like an onomatopoeia. Leave him in the dust, all I see is my Adidas. Nene, boo, wouldn't wanna be a. Never turn it back, how you think I got here? And I'm never slowing down. Fuck, was that a deer? What?

0: Wait, if I'm here and you're there, and I'm here and you're there, and I'm here and you're there, if I'm here and you're there, and I'm here and you're there, and I'm here and you're there, and I'm here and you're there, and I'm here and you're there, and I'm here and you're there, and I'm here and you're there, and I'm here and you're there, and I'm here.
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Can you hear me? 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Can you hear me? 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

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Jay Heidenreich, Kay Lindsay, P. Maling, A.M. 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
1: Gillian Siegel, who's meant to be the envoy for anti-Semitism, but a very serious player in the Zionist lobby from a long way back, she just absolutely defamed the Greens, described them as anti-Semitic without evidence. She no doubt believes it because she sees criticism of Israel as anti-Semitic.
2: This isn't just a tourist trap where you dress up some kids who think that guns are cool, you dress them up in IDF uniform and they feel like they're getting the real thing. It's part of the indoctrination and the recruitment process. And in fact, a lot of the time, these trips are structured so that the IDF training occurs immediately after a trip to Auschwitz, you know, the March of the Living, the Holocaust sites in Poland, where kids are taught that the Holocaust means that the Jewish state needs to exist and that Jews need to stand up to defend Israel at all costs, that this is our civic duty. It creates this continuity in the indoctrination process of these Israel trips.
3: Salamat everyone, you are listening to Pulse of Palestine on Radio Skid Row. Pulse of Palestine will be coming to you every Friday at 10 a.m. This show is about the ongoing struggle for liberation in Palestine and is produced on the unceded lands of the Gadigal people. I'd like to acknowledge the traditional custodians of this land and pay my respects to their elders past, present and emerging. Like Palestine, Australia is a ground zero of a genocide that has been occurring for over 200 years and continues to this day. From the river to the sea, this always was and always will be Aboriginal land. My name is Ahmed. I am a Palestinian living on this stolen land and I'll be your host. This podcast aims to provide the Palestinian story, the Palestinian narrative. It's necessary because we live in a heavily indoctrinated society where being able to speak, tell our stories and narrate is the ultimate form of resistance. Because as Palestinians, our existence is resistance. Each week, we'll be bringing you Palestinian news, music and cutting edge interviews so you can keep your finger on the pulse of Palestine. Thanks for tuning in. Free Palestine and long live the resistance.

0: This episode of Pulse of Palestine, we are going to be talking about the Zionist lobby in Australia. And so we're bringing you a conversation I've had with Wendy Bacon and Yaakov Aharon. Wendy Bacon is an independent investigative journalist and lifelong radical activist. She has investigated miscarriages of justice, deaths in custody, News Corp's coverage of climate change, urban developments, police corruption, and most recently, astroturfing in 2025 federal election. Yaakov Aharon is new to journalism. Having come from a background of activism, Yaakov brings unique perspectives to the Palestinian struggle, credited to his political journey away from ultra-Orthodox Jewish and pro-Israel education of his youth. His research concerns the Israel lobby, Jewish community, party politics, and arms trade. I hope you'll find my conversation with Wendy Bacon and Yaakov Aharon useful and productive. Enjoy. Welcome, Wendy, and thanks for joining me.
1: Thanks for inviting me.
0: Welcome, Yaakov, and thank you for joining me.
2: Thanks, everyone. Good to be here.
0: Welcome. My pleasure. This question is for both of you, really, but I do want to start with you, Yaakov. I'd like to delve straight away into the conversation by outlining the main Israel lobbying groups in Australia. We know about this invisible force that is called Israel Lobby, but we also know that it's normally formed by a number of organizations. So can you give us an insight on what these organizations are, you know, what are their legal statuses as well, and briefly how they operate?
2: Yeah, sure. So a lot of what I know about the Israel Lobby comes from having seen the way it works as a child. You know, as I came of age, one of my first jobs was actually with the Jewish Border Deputies. You could say I'm atoning for my sins now by spilling out the dirt. It was, more than a decade ago. I've obviously been on a political journey away from that. But I remember on day one when I worked at the Jewish Board of Deputies, they showed me to my desk, you know, told me where the bathroom is, so on. And then they said, well, this is what you need to know. First thing they said, we don't criticize current Israeli government policy. And really, that's a rule across the board for all these Jewish communal organizations down to the synagogues, the grassroots levels, straight up to the very top. And so this is why they get to say, well, we're not really the Israel lobby. I mean, even to say that there is an Israel lobby is considered anti-Semitic by some of these guys, because so many of these groups are charities that describe themselves as religious organizations. And for them to be Jewish is to be Zionist. So they are procedurally in lockstep with Israel's sitting government. If there was a bit more of a moderate government, and you forget the current state of the Israeli opposition, then there would be a more moderate Israel lobby in Australia. Zionism is still necessarily a genocidal ideology, but there are ways to do it a bit more subtly than what's being done right now. And the large majority of Jewish organizations in Australia, they're incredibly structured, bureaucratic, interconnected, top-down style of leadership. And at the top, you get these federal peak-roof bodies, the Executive Council of Australian Jewry and the Zionist Federation of Australia. So these groups have constituent organizations, they call them, which receive benefits in return for being constituents, including funding, representation, a seat at the table at, you know, the council or federation meetings. And these constituent organizations will either have an objective relevant to Jews across Australia as well, or they are peak-roof bodies of a state like New South Wales. So underneath the Executive Council of Australian Jewry, ECACJ for short, there's the New South Wales Jewish Board of Deputies. And underneath that, you get synagogues, community centers, Jewish day schools, these things. And you can think of this as almost like there's different levels of government, you know, federal, state, local governments. And these all have, almost all of them, tax deductible status. Then you get these rogue groups that have popped up, especially recently. You get in 2017, there was the Australian Jewish Association, AJA. And they really went to war with what you could call the establishment of the lobby, ECACJ and ZFA, because they weren't loyal to them. They sat on the outside and they were blatantly far right. And they were outside of the establishment's control. You could kind of think of this as like in 2016, when Trump came on stage at the Republican presidential debates, just put two fingers up and said, I'm running my own campaign. And of course, it was all ran by really, billionaire donors still. But there's this facade of, we're against the establishment. Back then, you had Mark Liebler, who runs the establishment of the lobby, calling out AJA for being racist and being close with fascists like Pauline Hanson. And in fact, Liebler hounded them out of community centers and got the centers who were hosting AJA events to get them to cancel those events. So what's changed now is because you have the most fascist government in Israeli history. And of course, Israel's always been genocidal regardless, but you have the most fascist government. So now you have the most fascist Israel lobby in our history because they're procedurally in lockstep with each other. And it also allows these rogue groups like AJA to pop up on the fringe and drag it even further. Because when they say that they are representing what Israeli people really believe and taking that to Jewish Australians and lobbying on behalf of Jewish Australians, when they say that they are the only Jewish Australian community group with major representation that spits in the face of a two-state solution, they are actually telling the truth because the establishment organizations will pay lip service to a two-state solution. And AJ doesn't play that game. And they're actually telling the truth when they say, we're the real guys representing what Israelis want, what Jewish Australians want, because they've all been dragged further and further to the right by the Bibi Netanyahu government. And just one last point, there's something really significant happening now as well, in that in November last year, the Zionist Federation of Australia apologized profusely to the Jewish community and acknowledged that they had actually failed to represent them on a grassroots level, that it was too much of a top-down style of leadership. And what they did was they amended their constitutional requirements to become a constituent organization so that it could open itself up to new constituents who were quote-unquote grassroots organizations. And a lot of these we saw pop up in the recent election as running campaigns as explicitly political, telling people to put the Greens last. And a lot of these groups as well were really closely tied with the AJA.
0: I would like to delve deeper into these kind of intricacies as well as we progress in the conversation. But it's interesting that you say the lobby is also moved to the right as the Israeli government is moving to the right, because exactly the same phenomenon is happening in the US, as Ilan Pappe's recent book explains. But Wendy, I really want to go to you about those organizations. You've written extensively about their behavior and attitude towards government and media. So how has been their influence, the Israel lobby's organizations' influence in government and media in general?
1: Just coming to the Israeli lobby, the Zionist lobby, look, I've been aware of that for an awfully long time. I guess even before 2000, like even going back, like before when many people watching this were born, after 1975 in Australia, when it became clear that Gough Whitlam might have been tending the Labour Party to be more pro-Palestinian, that's really when it believed political level, the Zionist lobby began in the Labour Party. And so there's a very, very long tail to this, and tail in both in story terms and in length of time. Now, I do agree with what I think it's very important to focus on this recent period and the developments that Yaakov is talking about. But today I was just having a look at Anthony Lowenstein, who published his book, and I knew Anthony before that. He's an Australian journalist, for those who I think everybody, many people listening or watching will know, who's written a very important book called Palestinian Laboratory. Now, Anthony was initially a journalist at the Sydney Morning Herald when I first knew of him, and he left, as far as I'm aware, because it was not possible to be questioning Israeli policies while you're a journalist at the Sydney Morning Herald. Now, there may have been other reasons, but he then went on to write a book called My Israel Question. Yeah. In 2006, that was. So we're now talking about 20 years ago, when Michael Danby, who has played a very specific role in this election in the seat of McNamara, and we may come back to that, but he was a long-term Labor MP for Melbourne Ports. Now, he was one of those who is still active, but he entered the Labor Party, I think probably with a very big part of his mission was to advance Israel's interests. And, you know, when Anthony published his book, he attacked Melbourne University Press and said, how could you publish this completely fringe, terrible person? How could you even publish a book by him? And at the time, Anthony talked about how anti-Semitism, like back then, that whole idea of the self-hating Jew, and some people like Peter Slezak and others have been experiencing this for decades, but that was really a form of weaponizing anti-Semitism. But at the time, Anthony talked about that it was a way to silence dissent on the Jewish state, the state of Israel. So, you know, it just was, I think, and, you know, knowing ABC correspondence as I did in the Middle East, you know, you did hear how language was censored and you couldn't use certain words. So, you know, we've come to a really extreme point, I think, in this recent election and over the last year or two, but it has been a long process. Look, I think there's various aspects to the influence on the media, but I also think that we need to see it in the context of an Islamophobic media. Now, over those decades, you know, we go back to the 1990s, say, or ever since then, but there's a huge amount of research and documentation done to demonstrate. When I was teaching at UTS, I had many students who would do case studies on this and just look at the way Islamophobia infused the media. Now, as well as that, you had the Zionist lobby influencing particular journalists and keeping the narrative going in a certain direction. And recently I attended a seminar or a forum, an amnesty forum, with Noor Hagar, Antoinette Latouf, and Jan Fran. And they're three now, not young, but I knew them when they were younger, coming out of the western suburbs of Sydney with a whole critique of the media, with an understanding that they came, in a sense, from the margins. And I heard them articulate this the other night, that journey of journalism, and it's no accident now. And I think we need to also, when we look at the problems with the media and their lack of serious coverage of Gaza, and we can talk about the ABC in relation to that, but there has been an engagement, if you like, that the media is not getting away. The mainstream or legacy media, as it's now often called, have not got the game completely sewn up. You know, there's a real counter to that coming from even people like yourself, Yakov, all of those journalists, the work that Anthony has done. We are really not prepared to accept it anymore, that there will be this sanitized account of what is happening. So I could obviously go into more specific examples, but I hope that sets some of the scene that I think we have to remember, some of the factors we have to remember when we're looking at it. And you know, the Islamophobia exists, you know, in all different sorts of ways. If we look at the video that was taken down by the ABC that Media Watch covered this week, you know, a straight out interview, and it was removed. So you can have straight out acts of censorship like that, and whether they want to call it that or not, I would call it that. Or you can have just silencing and people in the background. Who are writing pieces, for example, for the ABC, have to negotiate phrase by phrase what can be published or not published. So this media control takes all sorts of forms.
0: So the media coverage is almost the same, even probably worse.
1: I think it's really hard to say worse, but I think that act of getting rid of Antoinette from the ABC really absolutely shocked. And one thing I would like to say about that, that was brought about by the pro-Israeli lobby, by the Zionist lobby. And in fact, what they did was organise themselves into a great big WhatsApp group, more than one WhatsApp group actually, to lobby, to make those phone calls, to lay those complaints. But, you know, people were sort of shocked because it was exposed, because these days it is easier to expose things like that with social media, and WhatsApp groups can be penetrated and all that sort of thing. But really, that was sort of business as usual with a bit more intensity.
0: There's a lot to say about these things, like you mentioned, Wendy. There's so many examples. So, Yaakov, I want to go to you. We've been hearing a lot about the word Hasbara. That's in Arabic, and then Hasbara in English. And, you know, it means, I think it means in Hebrew, public relations, something like that. So can you tell us what is Hasbara and how is this concept of Hasbara seen and understood by the Jewish community? You know, you mentioned in our conversation before we start, as it feels as if it is a civic duty, kind of non-political really, but it's just an obligation kind of thing. So can you give us some insight into Hasbara?
2: Yeah, sure. I mean, it's actually first I've heard that it's also an Arabic word. You know, it is also a Hebrew word. It literally means to explain, but realistically it's, you know, to propagandize. There's a lot of talking points distributed from, you know, the Israeli embassy in Canberra, from the Israeli Ministry of Combating Anti-Semitism and Diaspora Affairs. Yes, that's a real cabinet ministry over there. And what it is it's a civic duty, they think of it as. As Jews, we have anti-Semites. It's a necessary, just inherent part of the Jewish experience that there's always going to be people who are, you know, coming out for our blood. That's the narrative, at least. So because the narrative says, well, Israel defends all Jews against anti-Semitism, therefore it's every Jew's duty to defend Israel. And of course, the Zionist dream is to make Aliyah and immigrate over there. But if a Jew is living in the diaspora and they're not a perfect Zionist, then at least what they're required to do is to take up the civic duty to fight in the political spaces and the media where it says, you know, anti-Semitism has taken over. And so, you know, even though you are required to go and be active in political spaces and in media to explain Israel's perspective, this isn't really seen as a political action. It's seen as, you know, common decency, as human rights. You're supporting Jews' right to national self-determination and to have a Jewish state. And it's presented as anti-racism. And so a lot of these Israel lobby groups, which describe themselves as Jewish communal groups, you know, we're talking even synagogues and day schools, will have what's called anti-Semitism training, which is how to explain to someone if you run into them, if, you know, you happen to leave Bondi and you encounter an anti-Semite. This is how you explain to someone why Jews deserve a Jewish state, why Zionism is a common sense approach, why it's our human right to have a Jewish ethno-state. And, you know, these kids who are being taught this don't even realize that they're being indoctrinated by political ideology.
0: This is interesting because I read in Herzl's diary when he was asked how do you define a Jew? And the way he described it, he said, a Jew is whoever anti-Semites hate. So as for Zionists, they're allowing anti-Semites to define what a Jew is. So to me, it's just a twisted way of looking at things. Wendy, did you want to add anything to this question?
1: Well, just in terms of what Yaakov was just saying about, you know, how people come to believe these things, and obviously there is a process, an educational or indoctrination type process, and I was struck by that, and we're going to come back to that probably, but I was struck by that when I was covering the recent election campaign and went out to Wentworth where Better Australia was campaigning, which is a Zionist group, which we might come back to, but it was very, very much campaigning against Allegra Spender. And I talked to some of the people who've been recruited, you know, as volunteers. And one young Israeli woman said to me that her sister she was staying with had asked her to do it. And, you know, Allegra Spender was really very seriously anti-Israel and anti-Semitic. And, you know, there was no way that she was going to be persuaded otherwise. So I think it becomes very deeply embedded in a frame in which you interpret the world. But, you know, I think also for me, when I'm sort of looking at media strategies, I've become interested in investigating, but it's much more serious than just an investigation, the impact of it. But things like, for example, that narrative that happened after October the 7th, very quickly, that narrative was put out about beheading of babies, that Hamas had beheaded babies. Now, that turned out, you know, and even Biden, I think, said he'd seen photos. And so that turned out not to be true. And similar to, in a similar way, some of the allegations about rape. Now, I'm not saying that no rapes have happened on the part of Palestinian fighters. I'm not saying that. I'm not in a position to say that. But what I do know was that there was not the wholesale pack rape, because the New York Times put out that article and it was deconstructed by journalists, I think, at The Intercept, and really seriously good journalism sort of unpacked and exposed. But by then, there was no telling a lot of people that that isn't true, because the amount of detail you've got to go into. So these narratives grab hold. In Australia, the gas the Jews, the falsified tape was another example of that. And if you can get a narrative going like that, and there is, I think, clearly a strategy behind that sort of activity, then it's very hard, particularly with our media today, our mainstream media, which tends to be very superficial and just sort of put narratives, maybe not particularly those ones at the moment. But a good example of this was when Gillian Siegel was interviewed recently by the ABC breakfast show by Sally Sara, who's a highly respected journalist, I've got to say. And Gillian Siegel, who's meant to be the envoy for anti-Semitism, or is the envoy, but a very serious player in the Zionist lobby from a long way back, she just absolutely defamed the Greens, described, you know, them as anti-Semitic without evidence for that. She no doubt believes it because she sees criticism of Israel as anti-Semitic. And a lot of complaints have gone in about that. But Sally Sara has so far been defended by the ABC by saying it was a live interview. Now, she's a very experienced interviewer. I think this pressure that builds up from the Zionist lobby actually intimidates journalists and makes them ultra careful and not do the things that they would normally do, like pull someone up and question them. So we could compare that example with Gillian Siegel, which is now with the ombudsman at the ABC. So we'll see whether that, you know, just to allow someone to defame a whole group of people without interruption is going to be judged to be okay. But we can compare that to the Nasser Mashni example that I referred to before, of just pulling down a video when he also was allowed to speak uninterrupted. But his interview gets taken down, the other one is allowed to stay there with a small excuse. And this is how the end result, I think, of these ways of seeing the world that have far too much influence on the world, get into the heads of journalists, and particularly the managers of journalists.
0: I do want to get back to Gillian Siegel as well, but I couldn't help but picking up on something that you said, Wendy. On the outside, it seems that Zionist organizations kind of align better with conservative right-wing organizations in Australia, you know, talking about Liberal Party, Advance Australia, and, you know, even the right wing of the Labours. So how is Israel Lobby in Australia involved with these kind of far-right organisations? I mean, why do they always align?
1: Well, I think the Labour Party depends. Look, always with these questions does depend to some extent what we mean by right-wing or left-wing. There's no doubt that there's a strong, powerful Zionist lobby within the Labour Party, and the organisation I mentioned before, Better Australia, is both Labour and Liberal. But on the other hand, we can say, well, they're right-wing Labour. But Yaakov mentioned before the Australian Jewish Association, Coalition, which is a far-right organisation. They're anti-immigration, they're far-right on a number of issues, and they are aligned with Advance. And Advance is a far-right lobby group that played a very powerful role in The Voice. So those connections are there. But I think what to some extent has happened with the Zionist lobby and right-wing politics is they've gained, not only have they got their own versions which are connected with Advance, and Australian Jewish Association has partnered with Advance. Then we've got another one called the Minority Impact Coalition that's connected with the Queensland Jewish Collective. And they also have now they're quite obviously connected with Advance. So, you know, there's specific offshoots. I don't know whether Yaakov would like to add anything to that, but it's definitely become an aspect of it. And if we take Advance, they're not stopping with the election. They claim a certain amount of influence in the election results, but I've every now and again checked their what they're doing, and they're heading straight on for the next election. They've got, I think, up to 35 staff and millions of dollars. So the Zionist lobby is attached to them, and I think playing quite a big influence probably on them as well.
0: I do want to get your input on this, Yaakov, but I also want you to explain, to what extent is Zionism an inherently far-right ideology? Is that the right designation?
2: It is complicated. I think Zionism in its current form is absolutely fascist. There's no way around that. But it is still an adaptable ideology that presents different faces at different times when it's appropriate. And its public image would not survive if it did not do this. So, you know, Zionism, of course, does have a fascist face that it presents, but it also has this liberal Zionist face, this indigenous liberation face where it says it's, you know, land back for the indigenous people of Israel. It's got a queer face, you know, Israel's this gay haven in the among the homophobic Arab world. And what I find really interesting is Mark Liebler. He delivered a speech to the Jewish Community Council of Western Australia in 2018, which got leaked to John Menadue. And he said that it's really important to tailor your approach. He provided a guide, his own guide for young up-and-coming lobbyists. And he said, you always need to pick your message. So sure, it's got a fascist face, but you need to know when you're speaking to liberals, present the liberal face. And there's a double speak of Zionism that's always there. In that, you know, Israel is freeing Gaza from Hamas, let's say. But then at the same time, they'll say, oh, the whole Palestinian nation is responsible. And both of these narratives exist simultaneously. But because the Zionists and Israel lobby have this anxiety of airing dirty laundry, not airing dirty laundry of Jewish communal issues, of Israeli politics in public, because they feel like it's going to stoke anti-Semitism if they, you know, in any way criticize Israel publicly, you get these people who are on the same side, Zionist side, with fundamentally contradicting narratives. You know, you can't say, well, Israel's a Jewish ethnostate and Jewish people have a right to set up a state like that, while at the same time saying, oh, Israel's a democratic state representing everyone equally. But these narratives still coexist, and they never actually fight with each other in the public eye. They just present each other to the public, to the media, when it's appropriate. So, you know, it is important to remember that Zionism was founded by people who proclaimed themselves to be socialists. And you could argue whether they were real socialists or not. But, you know, colonialism was very trendy at the time in the 19th century. And colonialism wasn't thought of as a conservative thing. And of course, back then, the Zionists were very open across the board. There was no doublespeak then about whether Zionism was a colonial movement. And socialists did colonialism too. So, of course, Israel could never have come into existence without a genocide. But I don't think it's fair to say that Zionism was always fascist or that leftists cannot commit fascism. And I think this thinking leads to, you know, us to avoid self-reflection as leftists.
0: Do you think Zionism could also have a left-wing and more conservative side as well? I mean, we've been reading about Jabotinsky and the revisionist Zionism as well. So, could that be fitting within the conservative side of this leftist movement?
2: Well, what's important to understand about Zionism is because it is a movement to set up a Jewish ethnostate that doesn't represent everyone equally. There are progressive policies, but those progressive policies among Zionists and debated in Israeli parliament will only ever reach Jews, Israeli Jews, or to a lesser extent, what they call Arab Israelis, who have remained quiet because of fear of persecution about ever calling themselves Palestinians. So, sure, you get free healthcare there, free education, subsidized housing. But these are progressive policies if they reached everyone equally. And unfortunately, they only reach citizens who have a very particular bloodline, a Jewish bloodline.
0: This is really interesting insight. So I want to change gear and talk about anti-Semitism, and I want to start with you, Yaakov, as well. How authoritative have been the reports on anti-Semitism in Australia? I mean, I remember I had a conversation with Professor Peter Slezak, and we talked in length about whether it's actually credible statistics that we're hearing from, predominantly Zionist organizations reporting on anti-Semitism. And also, what has been the role of the special envoy on anti-Semitism? You mentioned Gillian Siegel, Wendy. So if you could give us a compact answer to that question, Yaakov.
2: Well, the most important thing on that question is that the Executive Council of Australian Jewry publishes an annual anti-Semitism report, and it compiles all the list of incidents. None of these incidents are verified. Anyone can look, can file a report, and none of them are questioned in any sort of way. So, for example, it says that it only includes incidents which specifically target the Jewish community. So there's incidents where Christians were wearing an Israeli flag and they were targeted. And then it says, well, the abusive people, the anti-Semites, clearly assumed that they were of Jewish heritage. So it was anti-Semitic by nature. There's another one where people held a protest outside Elbit Systems office in Melbourne, advocating for BDS. Okay, apparently that's anti-Semitic and made it to the register. I mean, these things are just massively inflated. There's another one. There was a sticker placed across the road from the Great Synagogue in Elizabeth Street in Sydney CBD, where, across the road, there's weekly Palestine protests simply because it's the CBD. I mean, it's the biggest park in Sydney. It's the best place to hold a protest. But there was a sticker placed across the road that said, "From the river to the sea," put on a street pole. Okay, that made the register as well. They only actually named about 100 of the 700 incidents. So you'd assume that they only named the most serious ones. Well, the most serious one includes a sticker across the road.
1: I think that Yaakov has actually written about this study, if any, well, if we could
2: Correct.
1: call it a study, if people want to read more detail. But I think it's really dodgy. Like, from a media point of view, if you got a survey like that, if you were doing serious journalism, you would really ask about, well, how credible is this? All the things that Yaakov is raising. But the really worrying thing is the thing goes out into the sort of media sphere and is likely to turn up as if this is a credible news finding and that we all need to really take account of it. To me, one of the problems with it is sort of trivializing actual anti-Semitism,
0: I
1: which
0: was about to ask you, Wendy, like, what impact could that have on the Jewish community? I mean, just to perpetuate that kind of living in fear?
1: well, I think the living in fear thing, well, I can't talk from personal experience, and Yaakov may want to add something here, but certainly if you put out reports, as happened with the caravan incident, and you say there's a mass terror event about to happen, could be about to happen in Sydney, that is going to spell fear into the hearts of Jewish community and other people too, for that matter. And that is itself damaging and an actual thing. So yes, the amplification of it means it has, that is a separate separate effect of it. So that's really worrying. And, you know, the fact that I don't think the Executive Council of Jury is the appropriate body to be doing this survey. I'd like to see something like the Human Rights Commission. And then, of course, everything depends on the definition of anti-Semitism. So we all get back to this really, the heart of it, which is the criticism of Israel or spelling out a different position is seen as anti-Semitic. So you become an anti-Semitic person if you do that, and you can be labelled as that.
0: And even the selection of the envoy to anti-Semitism as well has been problematic for some.
1: Absolutely. I mean, do you want to say something about Julian Siegel, Yaakov? I mean, I was just, when I heard that the government had appointed Julian Siegel, I thought, well, that's like appointing someone from the heart of the Zionist lobby.
2: Yeah, and someone who has built a career based on saying that any anti-Zionism is necessarily anti-Semitic. I mean, it's in the International Holocaust Remembrance Alliance working definition that she's constantly worked to introduce the policy to workplaces and everything. And with Gillian Siegel, so her husband is John Roth, who runs a property development business with his brother, Stanley Roth. Now, Stanley Roth is on the board of United Israel Appeal to this day, which, you know, is a charity worth like $50 million, constantly raising money for, quote unquote, the war effort in Israel. And John and Stanley Roth's business that they run together, Hen Roth, directly funds Advance, $50,000. So they are directly connected to all this. And essentially the government, the Australian government, has paid the Israel lobby to have someone in-house, literally in Parliament House, on the taxpayer dime, to advocate for Israel by saying, well, any opposition to Zionism or any advocacy for a one-state solution is anti-Semitic. And with the Great Synagogue sticker that I mentioned before, both her and the Rabbi Ben Elton of Great Synagogue had very similar messages in response to this apparent targeting of the Great Synagogue. You know, Ben Elton attended a protest together with Ophir Birnbaum in, I believe, November. He said, every single week my synagogue has been targeted by the Palestine protests. Well, no, it hasn't. I mean, there's protests across the road in Sydney's biggest park because you're in the central business district. There was a sticker. It's not threatening. And to the latest New South Wales anti-Semitism inquiry, they really strongly criticised the Labor Party for passing legislation banning protests nearer places of worship, because the Labor Party explicitly refused to name a precise distance that was required, which is actually even terrible in its own way because it's vague. It means it's open to the discretion of the cop to say, well, you're a kilometre out, you're 100 metres out, you're 50 metres out. There's a Palestine protest, but there's a church nearby. There's a Church of Scientology nearby, who knows what. But Gillian Siegel advocated for 500 meters on the record. Rabbi Ben Elton, 150 meters. And this is the game they're playing. That's the influence these reports have. It starts with a sticker on Sydney's busiest streets, and it ends with that.
0: We've been hearing, and, you know, part of the conversation I had with Professor Peter Slezak as well, about the weaponization of anti-Semitism and also maintaining fear in the Jewish community. How far has the Zionist lobby gone into weaponizing anti-Semitism in order to, like you mentioned, silence these protests and silence these anti-genocide activism? If you want to add a little bit to that as well, Wendy, I know one of the most prominent stories that we've heard recently was, I mean, well, there's a number of stories. The Cairo Cafe manufactured, kind of attempt to manufacture anti-Semitism. There's the Jural Park van. Could you give us some insight on that?
1: Just before I mention a little bit more about Ophir Birnbaum and the Cairo takeaway, just in terms of suppression of dissent and how anti-Semitism is being weaponized by the Zionist lobby, there are many people I think we could mention, but one person who it's happening to at the moment is Mary Kostakidis, who's a well-known anti-Zionist and a journalist. And, you know, for just a couple of tweets that somebody might not like, but reporting, just like Antoinette did, reporting things that people are saying. That is what journalists do. She is now being seriously taken on human rights infringements. She's ended up in the federal court. It's hugely expensive. It demobilizes her, if you like. And you know, this is also happening to people at Sydney University. So I think we almost need a database of the impact of the lobby on the numbers of people whose lives have been affected apart from the general community. But Ophir Birnbaum is an interesting character, but I think we need to say that he was very involved with Better Australia, which has been involved with local government elections in New South Wales and now the federal elections.
0: And that's a bipartisan kind of organisation.
1: Yeah, it's a bipartisan organisation. So he's on the, if you like, side. I don't know if he's still a member of the Rosebery branch of the Labor Party, but he certainly was and was reported by, just in passing, by the Sydney Morning Herald to have been in the Labor Party. His partner, Sophie Calland, is, if you like, the executive officer, the main person running the organisation, and she's also in the Labor Party. So their partner's married. Now, Ophir really drew attention to himself when he was doing this undercover so-called documentary with News Corp. And, you know, going off to discover anti-Semitism. Now, he ended up, there was a big scene when he got, News Corp got uncovered in the Cairo takeaway. Actually, there was inaccurate versions of what exactly had happened, which made it more messy, if you like. But then Yakov and I started looking a bit

0: what that organization is called.
1: Yes, he's a founding organizer.
0: Yeah, he's a founding organizer with a man called Mark Leach, who is a far-right Christian who is also involved with Never Again Is Now. So he was connected with all these people over a period of a year. He'd been at all sorts of protests. He was down in Melbourne the very weekend before, involved with the Piran election, by-election, and then he was back up here linking up with News Corp again for his undercover activities. Now, when we exposed him and we sent questions to a person in Israel who was apparently connected with him, we never really could get to the bottom of that. But suddenly, 20 minutes after these questions went off, all social media, thousands of posts of Ophir's disappear offline, and all trace was gone. Pretty much, you can find the odd picture of him, and we'd published pictures. Anyway, now he cropped up again. He was there all the time. He was working on the Better Australia campaign for the federal election, and he was up in the seat of Richmond on election day at Ocean Shores handing out leaflets saying the Greens are terrorists, that sort of thing. So, you know, he might be quiet now, but he's still a factor. And I think what is most interesting about him, because he's not the only person like that, but is the range of different strategies that he is deploying over a period of time to spread the message of anti-Semitism, if you like, accusing everybody else of being anti-Semitic. He's also done undercover filming of protests and of the Greens. And so that's just a little bit. And I think really the most interesting thing for now is, what does it tell us about how the Zionist lobby is working? And I think, Yaakov, I might hand over to you now, because I think it's easy to dismiss these people. Yaakov, would you just like to add something to who he keeps company with?
1: Ophir Birnbaum, it's very easy to underestimate him. And Wendy and I uncovered that Better Australia was actually taking advice from some really important people. Yaron Finkelstein, who was previously the secretary to Scott Morrison, Eric Rosendahl, who was the former treasurer of New South Wales, the Labor, involved in quite a few different scandals implicating that he may have been corrupt. And of course, both of these guys served in the New South Wales Jewish Board of Deputies in very senior positions at the same time. And what we realized when we found these documents is that actually this was really a round table meeting with very important people, and everyone there has earned their spot. That, you know, just because Ophir trolls people with, you know, Looney Tunes theme songs in the background, it doesn't mean this guy is as hopeless as he might be assumed to be. You know, Looney Tunes is not the soundtrack to this guy's life. He meets with major players, and it's fair to say that now that Ophir Birnbaum and Sophie Calland are major players in the Israel lobby.
0: And what other people could mention, and just to show those, I guess, cross-party ties, is there's a person called Alex Poulsen, who was involved with Sophie Callan from the very beginning, and he is a Liberal Party Zionist who worked for Simon Birmingham, who was a senator, recently retired. I should just say about Rosendahl that he's the patron of Labour Friends of Israel and quite a significant figure. He did step down from the New South Wales government and was before ICAC, but ICAC found that he was not corrupt, and he subsequently re-entered the Labor Party. But he certainly was involved in scandals.
1: I'd also like to add, there is a natural marriage between these organisations, like what Ophir Birnbaum and Sophie Carl were doing, like the Minority Impact Coalition, Queensland Jewish Collective, in the way that they're doing Hasbara, this, you know, so-called non-political advocacy for, you know, Jews' right to self-determination in their homeland or whatever it is they say. All apparently non-political. You get volunteers on the booth saying, we were asked to sign up to defend Israel. That's what they told me. And there's this natural marriage between them and these groups like Institute of Public Affairs, Center of Independent Studies, and the groups above that. They're all tied to this international network called the Atlas Network, where billionaires will fund these junk think tanks that just pump out like fast food studies. And there's zero credibility to it, but people think, oh, it's a think tank. It's kind of academic, isn't it? Well, it's not. And they'll pretend to be champions of freedom and liberty and old school liberals, centrists, but really it's just

0: the way for billionaires to pump money into a think tank so that they can launder their political ideology, which is really most of the time just whatever makes them an extra $1 billion. Increasingly, that's becoming the war machine. The military-industrial complex realizes, well, we can increase our net worth by funding these think tanks. And that means Hasbara, that means Zionism. When before, really, big coal mining was center place. And so when these groups say, oh, we're just traditional liberals and centrists, it presents their politics as not really, oh, we're not advocating for tax evasion. We're not advocating for, you know, less income tax for billionaires. We're advocating for common sense. And it's kind of, it's naturally morphed into Hasbara. So now what you have is the Israel lobby joining this pile on. Originally, it was just the AJA opposing the Greens. Now you have the entire Israel lobby joining the pile on. And they fired warning shots against Labor as well by saying, you know, put the Greens last. But there was a call not just for voters to put the Greens last, but also for Labor Party preferences. So when Labor failed to do this, they were painted as Greens light. This was an anti-Labor campaign ran by the entirety of the Israel lobby, together with AJ and other far-right groups.
1: We definitely seen all these ads during the election. It was a crazy time. I really encourage everyone, if you want to learn more about the issues that we've discussed, you can check Wendy and Yaakov's articles at Michael West and other outlets. Wendy, that question is for you. On ABC Melbourne, Raf Epstein has flat out ghosted Gaza and West Bank on all the major stories, especially rulings at the UN. He failed to spend a second before or after on South Africa's genocide case against Israel. Amnesty's report on genocide and findings in June 24 that the occupation is illegal. Is it worth the effort to complain and call out this bias, or am I wasting my energy?
2: I personally think it is worth complaining, but I also think not if you're really busy and you're not going to do other important things if you do it. But if you can manage it, I began earlier on by saying silence is a form of media control, if you like. It's a form of media manipulation, and it's not just a gap. It's also an active process. And so I think someone like Ralph Epstein, who has apparently, from what you're saying, failed to cover significant media events, I think it is worth putting in a complaint, but it will be battered away. Those sort of silence complaints about not doing something are not going to be found to be a breach of the guidelines. So in that case, it may be better to document it publicly. And I think that's what is effective. We've now got quite a few people who are doing that. I noticed Jan Fran and Antoinette Latouf are using their Instagram very effectively to critique the media. But where you get something like the Sally Sarah example I used with Gillian Siegel, where she really was out of line in not pulling her up when she was straight out defaming whole groups of people, I think then a complaint may go somewhere. Look, there are people inside the ABC, I know at least several of them, who have a very hard time, who may end up leaving because it is so hard, particularly if they're a fair way down and they've got a long way to go in their careers and may walk away. But I think it's important to engage with the organisation. Just one last thing I'd say about people like Ralph Epstein, if he's seriously not covering something like the South African case, it is complicity. You know, I've really come to sort of think more about this myself, that often when I was doing media studies, we're looking at things like gaps. But gaps, in this case, silence, has been so much revealed to be part of enabling something to happen, in this case, a genocide.
0: One of the most effective things that the Israel lobby actually does is organize their community members to do mass emails, petitions, sign statements targeting media and politicians. So, you know, if you see that, you know, something like Nasser Mashni, it's got even more ammo now because Media Watch from the ABC has even reported on it. So you can cite the ABC against the ABC. APAN's website is really full of email templates for this, and I really can't understate how effective that is as a vehicle for change.
1: This question is also for you, Yaakov. Can you explain how Zionism is inculcated into Australian Jews through the mainstream, Jewish schools, synagogues, youth groups and publications? if you could, identifying the different religious and cultural streams of each and giving some idea of the numbers in each stream. So the person was asking this question, Hayward, saying, I was raised modern Orthodox Jewish Zionist, which is the Mizrahi Synagogue, the Akiva youth group in Caulfield. I left Judaism and Zionism decades ago. So could you give us an insight on his question?
0: Sure. Well, I mean, kudos to him, because leaving those communities is not easy. It's a difficult question to answer quickly, but I think the most important thing to understand is these, you know, Hasbara or anti-Semitism training classes happen in Jewish day schools and they happen at synagogues. So, you know, you have, I mean, the first time I got it was probably like 13, 14. Most kids then don't even know who the Prime Minister of Israel or Australia is. And then there's Bnei Akiva, which is a youth group. They're one of around 8 or so that's active in Australia. And they are really big on joining the IDF, participating in the settlements, more so than a lot of the others. They're religious Zionists. And a lot of these youth groups, I mean, most kids at Jewish day schools will, you know, at least attend several camps, weekend meetings for a youth group of their choice. And they're ones that also proclaim themselves to be, you know, socialists, for whatever that's worth. Socialist Zionists is some that say that they're, you know, openly fascists like Beitar. But the Jewish day schools will go on Israel trips, usually, you know, after year 10 in the summer holidays. And the Zionist youth groups will go for a full year after high school. And both of these trips involve things like attending, you know, IDF training camps, known as, for the high school kids, Gadna, and for the 18-year-olds, Marva. And this isn't just a tourist trap where, you know, you dress up some kids who think that, you know, guns are cool. You dress them up in IDF uniform and they feel like they're getting the real thing. It's part of the indoctrination and the recruitment process. And in fact, a lot of the time, these trips are structured so that they, the IDF training occurs immediately after a trip to Auschwitz, where kids are taught that, you know, the March of the Living, different Holocaust sites in Poland, where kids are taught that the Holocaust means that a Jewish state needs to exist and that Jews need to stand up to defend Israel at all costs, that this is our civic duty. It creates this continuity in the indoctrination process of these Israel trips.
1: While we have that thread, there's a question there that I really am keen to hear both of you answer. How important was it to create Hamas to move the genocide to the next level? This question goes to the point of how important is a Hamas in the Zionist psyche to promote its ideology?
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If you'd like to learn more about Palestine, or if you'd like to get involved in the Palestine Solidarity Movement, please follow Palestine Justice Movement Sydney on Instagram or Facebook. 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I will see you next time.

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0: so grateful for how many cultural opportunities I had in high school. Together with the other Aboriginal students, I made friends for life, taking part in the dance and NAIDOC performances. I feel very fortunate to have attended a school that offers such strong support for Indigenous students.
1: Visit your local public school's website to find out how they're inspiring excellence. A New South Wales government initiative.
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3: This is Koori Radio News with KL. The treaty conversation hasn't gone away when it comes to advancing sovereign rights and self-determination for First Nations people across Australia. The current New South Wales state government has made a commitment to support the New South Wales Treaty Commission to facilitate conversations to determine if treaty or other forms of peacekeeping agreements are a way forward for communities across the state. New South Wales Treaty Commissioner Aidan Ridgway says it is time to stand up for what's long overdue. He says the treaty process is a long-term cycle and needs time to work through, so communities can address local issues for clans and nations before any further conversations are had with the state government.
4: The New South Wales government made a commitment before the last state election that they would want to engage with the Aboriginal community in New South Wales to talk about the idea of a treaty and if Aboriginal people are interested in that, then what the process might look like. So this is some commitment that was made before the failed voice referendum. The government were, I think, serious about wanting to do that, and they've set out a two-year process. We've been, myself and Commissioner Naomi Moore have been on the road now for some time. We've been to 37 different communities across the state and run more than 40 different sort of community workshops and sessions in order to find out from people, Aboriginal people in New South Wales, do they want a treaty, and if so, what that should look like. So the conversation that's been started has really been done from an independent viewpoint. We're independent of government, although we provide them with a report at the end of a 12-month process. And it's really just to sort of dig into the details of what people are saying to us. We've been on the road now for more than 6 months of a 12-month consultation process. It's been designed at arm's length from government, so it doesn't follow that traditional government fly-in, fly-out model approach. And it's about embedding ourselves in community and getting to as many people as we can, not just the biggest organisations or the loudest voice in the room. We've attempted to be visiting the prison population in a number of prisons across the state. We've met with a number of youth that are in detention centres, mums and bubs, elders separately, in order to make sure that we get a good cross-representation of the voices, but hear what a treaty means from their perspective. And so far it's been quite good in terms of the response of what people are saying. There's a lot of mistrust when it comes to looking at what the government's motive might be. But also, I think what's coming through clearly are probably four things as we're sort of midway through the process now. One is recognition that sovereignty was never ceded. So there's a very clear view coming through consistently with various communities and various First Nation groups. That people also see country as the foundation of law, identity and governance, and that being the basis for wanting to sit down and talk with government. The importance of self-determination and cultural authority, what that might look like, and then looking at an intergenerational reset, particularly with a young, growing Aboriginal population, how to engage them in the process, knowing that this might be some years off, how to build that capacity, but also working with young people, giving them capacity and skills and support them as part of possibly a future process.
5: I do want to talk a bit more about the government's commitment, but when we look at, say, now Victoria's treaty, they've opened up a statewide treaty as well as traditional owner treaties, which seems to be favoured by many communities that I've spoken with over the years. Is that a pathway that's being discussed for conversation in New South Wales?
4: Well, we've looked at the Victorian experience and analysed what process they went through over the past 14, 15 years. We recognise that whilst New South Wales and Victoria have similarities in terms of the Aboriginal community structure and profile, how it operates and works, in New South Wales it's also quite different in the sense that we've had a land council system around for the good part of the last three decades. And the number of groups are quite diverse in New South Wales. So it means that we're having to approach it slightly differently. But I think if anything, there's some learnings and insights in relation to looking at that process of engagement with government. Plus also, I think, an understanding around what communities themselves need to do and sit down and talk through a lot of the issues, resolve where there might be some issues that might get in the way of treaty conversations. And I think from that perspective, we've certainly taken that as a learning experience in more recent times. But we also look at the Treaty of Waitangi, nation, First Nation treaty making in places like British Columbia, which are happening on a regular basis, and then some of the historic treaty outcomes, whether it's the US or other parts of Canada, all of them being thrown into the mix as a way of assisting us in having that conversation with Aboriginal people in New South Wales.
5: I've spoken to many First Nations people, not only here across Australia, but also overseas, and some of those treaties that were quite old on Turtle Island aren't working documents. They're set where one elder that went and visited community over there was saying that some communities are still receiving a blanket and $5, you know, which was in the original treaty. There hasn't been any changes. Would you think that even to have a treaty, even a federal treaty, that would have to be a living document that where there would need to be change?
4: Well, that's certainly the approach that we've taken. We've started out the process by adopting as a guide and as the standards the United Nations Declaration on the Rights of Indigenous Peoples, but also looking at modern treaty making versus historic treaty making. And that is that this isn't about looking at the past two centuries. We recognise that it also has to be about looking at the lived experience and circumstances of communities that exist now. What would it mean from their perspective? So we see it as a living document, as an outcome, because there's obviously a lot more complexity that you've got to work through in terms of a range of different government policy and legislation and other laws that are already in place. How do we operate in that environment, and how do we operate on an equal platform so that it's not sort of relegated to a secondary or third consideration as part of the policy landscape in which a treaty is expected to operate?
5: I was thinking about the United Nations Declaration of the Rights of Indigenous People, and is that something that you'd like to see implemented on a state, in state legislation, so there are better protections for human rights?
4: Well, we've adopted as our approach, and we've also sort of said to government that this is something I think that governments need to look at, not just to try and come up with a patchwork approach to responding to any positivity shown by any Aboriginal community about wanting to enter into a treaty negotiation. There's got to be consistency. There's got to be coherency across the front. The last thing we need is competing policies that don't work side by side. And because we're not starting from day one, it's about resolving some of the things that have ended up becoming either tensions in the way that policy works and law. For example, how does the Land Rights Act and the Native Title Act work side by side when each of them seek the same end outcome in terms of land justice, but the pathways to resolve them are quite different, and it does create some tensions in terms of schemes that came earlier that were done on a very different basis to what came out of the Mabo judgment, which was many years later.
3: You're listening to Koori Radio News with KL. I'm talking with Commissioner Aidan Ridgway from the New South Wales Treaty Commission, who has been speaking about the first steps of a statewide consultation with community members to determine if a treaty pathway is a way forward to engage a relationship with the New South Wales state government. Coming up, we'll be speaking about the commitment of the New South Wales government and the call for bipartisan support for a treaty pathway.
5: I know that you would be aware of the changes that have been made in Queensland and the Northern Territory in relation to the Treaty Acts being repealed and all that hard work that has been done over the years to get to a certain point and the treaty has been dismissed. Is that something that concerns you with a state election looming next year in New South Wales?
4: It is a worrying sign. I think that if governments are serious about entering into a process of ongoing talks and conversations around treaty, there's got to be a demonstration of good faith, and good faith is across the board. So it's not just about sort of making a very loose commitment to the conversation and then deciding that it might be all too hard. I think that if you're going to open up what is a really big, big question, governments and opposition have to expect that there's going to be some big answers coming back from community. So we've not shied away from trying to identify what those issues are, because they're essential to, I think, resolving and dealing with issues that have always been there. We can't just address it from the perspective of Australian citizenship and just look at the issues around closing the gap. We've also got to understand and appreciate what does a 65,000-year history and ancestry mean? How does that get accommodated in terms of the idea of First Nations citizenship and Australian citizenship being combined together?
5: You're halfway through your conversation and consultation process. When you do put your report together and you do have your recommendations for that, if there is a push for a treaty from the community, would you like to see a Treaty Act legislated in New South Wales?
4: Well, I think the mechanism for getting there is something that's part of a conversation that's still yet to be had. We can't determine that for government. I think that government really have to look at what the best pathway through is. Our recommendations, of course, would be there needs to be a phase two here. We can't do in 12 months what the Victorian Aboriginal people did in 14 years. So that means that there has to be time to not just identify the issues, but for community to workshop those issues. Because a lot of what's required goes also back to trying to resolve some of the disputes that exist within communities, resolving issues around what does cultural governance decision-making mean when it comes to who speaks for country, how do we recognise eldership, and even more contemporary issues around Aboriginal identity. There needs to be certainty around, if a treaty is about looking at a negotiated agreement between parties, identifying the parties is absolutely essential from a First Nations perspective.
5: We talk about those processes around clans and nations sorting out business before, you know, a treaty is actually frameworks developed. What would you like to say to people in the community who might feel a bit reluctant to get involved because there are differing opinions? What would you like to say in relation to support that's available?
4: Well, at the current time, because government are only looking at this as part of a 2-year commitment with a 12-month consultation process, there are no guarantees out the other side. The government have an opportunity to look at the interim report and certainly the final report to think about what it may take to the next state election in March of next year. But there's also, I think, an opportunity to understand that in order for community to engage in this process, it can't be something that's done quickly and hastily without any real forethought about what it means for communities themselves. I think that there'd be an injustice if it were thrust upon communities without support for building capacity, without understanding that it is very much an intergenerational project. It's not just looking at a funding agreement in a 12-month cycle. And so we need to, I think, approach it with sensibility and with caution, understanding that there are going to be things that can go on the table and other things that might be much more difficult. So setting up, I think, a very clear process and a roadmap, I think, is essential as part of our final report, but I think also the sorts of recommendations we'd be making to government. Governments think in short-term cycles. I think treaties are much more long-term. I think the thing at this stage is that we've been getting a very good response from all different communities across the state. There's a range of views being put forward, but the general feel is that people feel that it's worthwhile having this conversation. Even though there is mistrust and a misapprehension around where it might lead, people do feel I think, still reeling from the failed voice referendum, and hoping that this can push the ceiling back up and we can start to have conversations sensibly around some of those cultural rights issues and sustainability within communities in a far more sensible way, rather than the permission that seems to be given at the moment that it's okay for other Australians to sort of criticise and I think discriminate against Aboriginal people in a way. We need to be mindful. We've got to manage that environment, but we've also got to, you know, stand up, I think, for what's long overdue. It's 238 years. It's a conversation that our ancestors never got to have. Terra nullius got in the way. That's now been shifted, and we now need to have this conversation.
3: And that was New South Wales Treaty Commissioner Aidan Ridgway speaking about the process of statewide conversations that both he and Commissioner Naomi Moran have been having with communities across New South Wales. If you'd like to learn more about the conversations, head to www.treatynewsouthwales.info. 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

0: Thank you.
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2: 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I'm from Moree in New South Wales. 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
8: This is Kuru Radio News with KL. The Minjerribah, Morgumpan Elders and Council are calling on the Senate to give priority to the establishment of a national independent First Nations-led truth-telling and healing commission, with a focus on addressing all forms of First Nations disadvantage. The Elders in Council supports the Walk for Truth from Naam to Canberra starting April 19, urging the federal government to commit to addressing racism and harm caused to First Nations peoples in the wake of the recent neo-Nazi attacks at Camp Sovereignty and attempted bombing at Boorloo on January 26. MMEIC Director Dow Rusker says the failure of the 2023 Voice referendum has exposed high levels of racism across Australia, and the reappeal of treaty and truth-telling pathways in different jurisdictions emphasises the need for a national commitment to reconciliation and truth-telling as a way forward to healing. Here's the report.
9: Thanks, Kirsten, and firstly, hello to all the listeners out there. Hello to all the Koori mob down there throughout Redfern. Just for some of you, just to start with, from the son of Donna Rusker, who spent a lot of time down there throughout the 70s with a lot of you down there. She's got sisters and brothers that living around the Redfern area. Yeah, full respect to you all. I'm a Gurumpal Jandawal, Agarabal, and Nunugal Gubbi Gubbi Guri from the southeast Queensland here. I'm also part of the Quanamooka. I live on the Stradbroke Island in Moreton Bay, and I'm a director on Minjerribah Morgumpan Elders and Council.
8: Fantastic. Thank you so much. And so the Elders and Council are calling on the Australian Senate to establish a national independent First Nations-led truth-telling and healing commission. Can you tell us what that would look like for you?
9: Yeah, that's right. No, we've been circulating the petition around now for a couple of weeks, and due to our own experiences and what we've observed occurring nationally across the continent here in the last several years following the failure of the Voice referendum, we've seen this sort of escalation of increasing racism and also perpetrated violence targeting First Nations people, and it's all relative also to what's going on internationally at the moment and the major impacts that are occurring there. And we've been for some time trying to facilitate proper processes to get justice for our First Nations people, and it's been happening now for decades. And unfortunately, due to the lack of response we're seeing by way of our national commitment, we're seeing a lot of our own people, and not just on the islands here, but across the regions, experiencing further disadvantage. And we're also seeing the justice systems, youth and adult, being filled up with young First Nations people. And that's very unfortunate, because following the history that our ancestors experienced, there's still a lot of harm and suffering being caused for First Nations people all over this country due to systemic racism and institutional discrimination, and how embedded racism still is in the constituents of this nation, of Australia. And we feel, due to what we had planned here several years ago with our commitments to the Queensland Bill of the Pathways to Treaty and the Truth-Telling and Healing Commission, and our community was ready to start telling all of our historical truths. And as most would know, the first act of the recently elected State Premier of Queensland, he committed to the immediate repeal of the Pathways and Truth-Telling and Healing Bill. And as well as that, he introduced the adult time for adult crime law, which has had really severe impacts across First Nations communities. There's been not a lot of commitment adhered to or even announced with regards to First Nations Aboriginal affairs nationally following the Voice referendum's failure. We think that the priority for the nation should be, as well as for ourselves and our needs to be able to heal, is for the federal government to commit to legislation to allow for a First Nations independent truth-telling and healing commissioner's inquiry.
8: When I think about even the work that's happened with the Yuruk Justice Commission in, or Truth-Telling Commission in Victoria with the First Peoples of Assembly, in that same week that the framework was actually signed over, we saw a shift in the age of youth in Victoria being sentenced and jailed for life at 14, as well as the attack of the far right or black shirts that went in and assaulted First Nations women at Camp Sovereignty. And we didn't hear anything from the Prime Minister in relation to that. Do you have faith that having a National Truth-Telling Commission, their findings and their key recommendations would actually be honoured?
9: Well, I'm hoping so, and I'm hoping that it's something that could be committed to as a need of human morality. And we know the importance of truth with regards to the major principles of conscience and how that then informs human morality. But we also know how, and we see it quite often now, and we're seeing it internationally as well, where actions and commitments are done where truth is more or less construed to allow for violent behaviours, and it's sort of a repeat of what's occurred historically with colonial violence, and it allows for these behaviours to occur which are about power and about control, and it involves a lot of injustice, international injustice as well as human rights injustice, and it's all legally condoned as being what's necessary and being what's needed to be done for the sake of things such as economy and power and control. And when we look back at this country here and ourselves, and following those couple of events that you mentioned, especially the truth on the camp and Nam, the Camp Sovereignty, and the attack on women, and also in the presence of children, and how that was led by a neo-Nazi group, we've seen a rise in that in Queensland also, and we see now through media, especially through social media, a lot of blatant racism being displayed in many, many forms towards First Nations people. And we haven't really seen the Prime Minister try and address it. And we also seen what occurred in the tragedy of the Bondi massacre. And very, very sad, very horrific. And our condolences always to those people that have suffered the most from that tragedy. But that wasn't the first of those types of massacres that have occurred in this country. And now people have been subjected to many of them across the previous century. And crimes of genocide are also a part of what this country has legally facilitated against First Nations people, along with the rest. But there's never been any emphasis put on that. And when we look at the importance of truth-telling, and we look at the fact that there is a lot of these historical crimes of injustice that are just morally condoned and accepted as being necessary for the establishment of nations such as Australia, and we also see it happening at the moment with the Palestine-Israel conflicts, further than that, and with the Middle Eastern conflicts that are growing also. Back here in this country, our First Nations people have never been given the opportunity to receive any form of justice, which is just allowing for continued suffering to elevate further and our disadvantage to increase enormously. Truth-telling is the way to start a process, and no one should fear truth. The federal government should not fear truth. And then when we look at days like the 26th of January celebrations every single year that occur for Australians, while there's tens of thousands of us on the streets demonstrating that day as being Invasion Day, that's an obvious need for change. And what can inform that change is a proper First Nations-led Truth-Telling and Healing Commission inquiry.
8: After the Voice referendum failed, the Prime Minister pretty much dismissed any federal treaty or national treaty or truth-telling journey, and basically said it was left up to the states and territories to sort that out. Because we don't have a Bill of Rights or that, you know, United Nations Declaration of Rights, Human Rights for First Nations people, it's not in legislation here in Australia. And it just seems like the Prime Minister just dropped the whole lot and kind of wiped his hands to it. So do you feel like there should be some form of class action or compensation for damages caused because of the way that all of it has been treated, even with the lack of bipartisan support?
9: Without a doubt, it's caused a lot of damage. And when you look at what gave the indication to the Prime Minister to take that view that there's no need to prioritise any First Nations affairs in this country, it was the outcome of the Voice referendum and the fact that the mass majority of every single state and territory voted in opposition to that process occurring. And since then, and what we've seen, as I mentioned earlier, there's been this escalation of racism, as if it's all right now to display blatant open racism to First Nations people in this country. But then also following what occurred in that tragic moment of the Bondi massacre and the Prime Minister's commitment there to consider and establish a Royal Commission to investigate. On top of that, we've seen these hate speech policies facilitate criminal legislation implementation here in the state of Queensland. And all these things are occurring, but there's no actual prioritising any need to any form of commitment, such as a truth-telling commission process that's going to allow for address to all of the First Nations disadvantages and the harm and the suffering that's been generationally caused to be addressed effectively. And that's a bit unfortunate when we think about it. And if we think about Australia as a nation and the fact that we have tens of millions celebrate on the 26th of January every year, Australia as a nation is a nation that only comprises of around 13 to 14 generations of occupation. For First Nations people, based on the evidence that's been accessible and analysed and provided through science, verifiable evidence, our people have been on this country for no less than 65,000 years, and our occupation spanned across well over 3,000 generations. And that's such an important part of human culture that's disregarded and ignored, simply for the sake of Australians to be able to maintain all of their rights and interests and privileges as a part of a Commonwealth colonial nation. And the only way that that could be addressed, again, is through proper morally and politically acceptable truth-telling process. And that process can inform so much. And that process can inform what might be necessary in a national treaty with First Nations people. It can inform how a lot of the disadvantages that we're facing can be addressed and decreased for First Nations people. It could also inform what's necessary to be committed to by way of justice reinvestment. And I know that there's a federal commitment to that already. And from justice reinvestment, that can inform what are the necessary legal reforms that might have to be implemented to allow for proper equality and justice restoration in this country to occur.
8: Well, Dale Ruska, thank you so much for joining me for Koori Radio.
9: And a big thanks back to you, Kirsten, and also to all the listeners and all the mob down there in Redfern across New South Wales. Gratitude and respect to you all. Please sign on to our petition. And let's use our own self-determination of our sovereignty that's never been ceded to convince this country of its First Nations needs priorities. Gratitude and respect to you all.
8: Minjeriba Mulgumpan Elders and Council Director Dale Ruska. You can find the petition for a call to a national First Nations-led truth-telling commission on MMEIC's Facebook and webpage, or check this story out on KooriRadio.com. 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
2: If it's the start of a journey that I'm going on, there is a sense of anticipation. Also a sense of possibility. The possibilities are probably more bounded by your imagination than by the actual train service. I mean, if it wasn't for the situation in Russia, you can get as far as Hong Kong or even Singapore by train if you put your mind to it.
3: That's Mark Smith, a train travel enthusiast from the UK. Right now, he's waiting to board a train from Berlin to Warsaw, and we're joining him for this stretch of his journey across Europe. His final stop, Estonia, where he'll be speaking at a mobility conference about the benefits of rail travel. Mark's journey began in London, and he's going to need 4 days and 8 different trains to reach his destination. The ticket price is about 420 euros, or $490. By plane, he could have made the trip in under 3 hours for as little as 21 euros. Even driving would have been quicker and cheaper. So why go to all this trouble? And more importantly, what would need to change to make train travel more competitive and more appealing for the rest of us?
4: There is a quite broad perception that the quality of train travel is deteriorating.
5: For too long, people have been treated like cargo, but we're all human. There are many things that could be done a lot better.
3: You're listening to Living Planet. I'm Neil King. Time to hop on the train with Mark. The seats in our coach are divided into compartments of 6. Mark quickly finds his reservation and gets comfortable on a blue upholstered seat by the window. He's wearing a grey full beard and is clearly dressed for practicality. A brown light wax jacket, trousers with large pockets and trekking shoes.
2: Friedrichstrasse, a bit different from previously.
3: He looks outside as the train slowly makes its way through Berlin. There's a mum with her son in the compartment, visiting family in Warsaw. An elderly couple from Switzerland is on a holiday trip through Germany and Poland. A businessman walks up and down the corridor, speaking into his phone. To not disturb anyone with our conversation, we move to the restaurant coach, right next door. Some fellow travellers are having breakfast, scrambled eggs with ham, judging by the smell. The red seats in the coach match nicely with the tie of the waiter, who's walking up to us from behind the bar.
2: Well, on these Polish dining cars, I like the Zurich soup and the schnitzel. The Zurich is absolutely lovely.
3: The trips that got Mark hooked on international train travel were the school trips he did when he was 17 years old, he says, to the south of France to spend 3 weeks with a French family. And later the same year, he went on the school Russian trip where he took an old Russian turbine steamer from the UK to Oslo, Stockholm and Leningrad. It was an eye-opening experience for him.
2: You discover what a great way of seeing Europe it is. There are no seatbelts, there's no stressful airports, there's scenery, there's people, it has a reality that today's air travel doesn't.
3: Mark made it his reality soon after, in his student job, issuing European train tickets. And he already knew about the trains because he travelled on them. London to Rome, Berlin, Budapest, Moscow, Istanbul, Lisbon, you name it. He would get a call or a letter from a travel agent, take a blank paper ticket and bullet point pen, fill in the destination and route, and calculate the fare based on the distance.
2: I was doing what I loved. I was learning. I had all the sales manuals. I read them all.
6: One train journey where I got more than I bargained for was my first journey on the luxurious vintage Venice Simplon Orient Express. So I thought if I took my Dutch girlfriend of 6 months, it wouldn't actually cost that much more. And she hadn't been to Italy, which horrified me. I don't know who said what to whom, but somewhere in the Brenner Pass on the second day, we got engaged. And here I am over 20 years later with two kids, a wife, four cats and a dog.
3: Apart from his own travels, Mark had quite a career in railways. He managed stations himself in London and eventually ended up in the British Department for Transport, where he regulated fares and ticketing for all train travel in the UK, occasionally writing briefings for the minister. Until one day in 2001.
6: I was commuting to and from London. I went into the newsagents at Marylebone Station in London to look for something to buy to read on the train home. I spent £2.95, about €4, on a book. It wasn't even a book, it was more a magazine about HTML, about getting a website online, and it worked. It was probably the best £2.95 I have ever spent in my life.
3: Mark's website, seat61.com, named after his favourite seat on the Eurostar train, soon became his full-time job. Over the years, he has built what is essentially a Wikipedia for train travel. The website explains routes in almost 100 countries, from the US to Nepal, on the Trans-Siberian Railway or the Orient Express. It has summaries of what to expect, maps, timetables, ticket information, guides for the stations, and all sorts of little life hacks. And a lot of pictures from those stations, trains, coaches, even the food on the train.
6: It gets up to 1 million visits a month. When I started the website in 2001, if somebody told me why they wanted to go by train, they would typically say they have a phobia of flying. They're afraid to fly. Or they've got a medical restriction, an operation on their ear, problem with their heart. Or they like trains. And what they say now is two things. They're fed up with the airport and airline experience. In other words, they want a better experience that rail promises to give them. And they want to travel sustainably, cut their emissions.
3: And talking of emissions, let's take a closer look at Mark's route from London to Tallinn. The direct flight takes less than 3 hours and emits about 380 kilograms of carbon dioxide per passenger. By car, it's even more, depending on the fuel and whether you're going alone. The train journey produces only about 110 to 140 kilos of CO2. That's roughly 70 to 75% less than making the same trip by plane or car. And the gap will grow even wider. By 2030, the last diesel trains on this route are set to be replaced with electric ones running on renewable energy. Our choices really matter when it comes to long distance and international travel. A study from the University of Leeds found that while long distance trips of more than 80 kilometres or 50 miles make up just 3% of trips of a resident in the UK, they are responsible for 70% of their travel-related emissions. Looking just at international travel, the disparity is even greater. International journeys are only 0.4% of total trips, but are responsible for 55% of emissions. And if we look at the bigger picture, globally, air travel is responsible for about 2.5% of total human-caused CO2 emissions, private cars for just under 10%, and rail for 0.26%. So, to be clear, the mode of transport we choose for long distances makes a huge difference. And on that front, trains are the clear winners. But of course, there's always a trade-off we need to keep in mind.
6: I'm having to overnight in Berlin, overnight in Warsaw, and overnight in Vilnius, but it does promise to be quite a trip.
3: Sounds like more hassle, and it's certainly more expensive and time-consuming. For Mark, who loves train travel and in a way makes his living from it, that's okay. But for most of us, it's a tough choice. A trip that's quick and convenient but polluting, or one that's sustainable but more complicated. And that's not all. Train travel also faces other hurdles that make it less straightforward than flying or driving.
5: Yeah, I think control is a major issue, or locus of control in the sense of that brings is connected to other concepts as well, like trust.
3: Pete Dyson is a behavioural scientist at the University of Bath in the UK and co-author of the book Transport for Humans. He researches why people travel the way they do. Take the example of the Eurostar, the train connecting the UK with mainland Europe through a tunnel under the sea.
5: It might come to a stop, but that stop isn't explained. When it's dark, the customer can't actually tell whether they are in a tunnel hundreds of meters under the ocean or whether they're in the countryside. And you can see how lots of this leads to a level of anxiety and concern. Being stranded with respect to train travel that you probably get a bit less of with car travel, and for air travel where they feel like the airline has a responsibility. My argument is that for too long people have been treated like cargo, like imagining that the service being provided is merely the bottom of the hierarchy of needs, where the priority is merely to get people from A to B, as though you were a package to be delivered.
3: The hierarchy of needs is a popular concept from the psychologist Abraham Maslow. Pictured as a pyramid, it ranks what we need from basic things like food, safety or shelter, to belonging and self-esteem, up to self-actualization. That is becoming the best version of yourself. Travelling by car ticks quite a lot of boxes. It sits right outside your house or flat. You drive when and where you want to, without strangers sitting next to you. You feel safe. A car can also make for a nice status symbol, something to shine with. The same goes for flights, going to that one island or one world city you always wanted to see. In contrast, if you're stranded at some random train station because you didn't catch your connecting train, you can forget about convenience or glamour. But we wouldn't be talking about train travel here if it didn't have good sides.
5: Authenticity is really important to people. People talk about the convenience and enjoyment of a train trip, the convenience of a table, a big window, the ability to walk and stretch your legs. But they also talk about a sense of nostalgia and history, the way in which it engages with the landscape that it passes through in a way that a plane obviously doesn't, flying at 30,000 feet, and in the same way that a car doesn't as often go through landscape that is as scenic as the railway. So that embedded nature of feeling connected to your trip has been stronger for rail.
3: As our train makes its way from Germany to Poland with 157 kilometers per hour, the landscape outside is slowly changing. From the outskirts of Berlin, through forests of pines and birches, onto fields full of yellow rapeseed, wheat and fruit trees. Every few minutes, we pass through villages or towns. It's a smooth ride. No sudden drops, no pressure on our ears, and no signals that tell us to fasten our seatbelts. Nobody weighed or scanned our baggage. And it's generally quite easy in Europe to travel through several countries in a day without any major holdups at the border. But the smooth ride covers up a problem that international train travel does have.
6: Fragmentation is the biggest issue, which leads to everything else. It leads to needing to buy multiple tickets to complete one journey. It leads to not knowing where to book a particular journey. It leads to not understanding how to put together a longer journey that requires multiple bookings on multiple websites. It leads to differing standards.
3: On this trip, Mark relies on six different rail operators, each with its own ticketing system, passenger rights, website language, even currency. And sometimes the same route is priced differently depending on where you book. For example, our cross-border trip from Berlin to Warsaw was actually cheaper on the Polish rail website than on the German one. For much of his journey, Mark uses an Interrail pass, his favourite travel hack for Europe. It's an all-in-one ticket that lets him hop on and off trains across multiple countries without booking every connection separately, saving him a lot of time and hassle. But even that can't compete with flying. With planes, you just search for a connection on platforms like Google Flights, Skyscanner or Kayak, pick your flight, fill in your details, choose your seat and meal, and you're off. It's fast, simple, and almost effortless compared to the patchwork of rail options. And then there's a difference between air, road, and rail travel that's almost invisible, but hugely important. We've touched on one downside of flying, being high up in the air, disconnected from the world below. And that's the point, air. In the skies, there's no infrastructure to build or maintain. But trains, they rely on tens of thousands of kilometers of steel tracks, electric wiring, and all the supporting systems to keep them running. Highways, too, require constant upkeep. But rail networks take it to another level.
4: So that's why the structure of costs between air and rail is so different.
3: Nassima Baran is a professor for transport and mobility policies at the Gustave Eiffel University in Paris, particularly for railway network development. And these physical networks, she says, are often in a bad state.
4: High speed apart, which is maybe younger in terms of age of construction, the rest of conventional lines are structurally aging and being obsolete and being less and less robust.
3: Lines in Europe in particular can be a little antiquated.
4: Some parts of the infrastructure can be as far as 100 years in France or elsewhere.
3: Years ago, something remarkable happened in northern England. On September 27, 1825, the world's first public steam railway carried passengers along the Stockton and Darlington line. The journey stretched about 26 miles, and while the train only moved at around 15 to 30 miles per hour, it marked the beginning of a revolution in transportation. Fast forward to today, and the picture couldn't be more different. The fastest passenger trains now reach speeds of about 250 miles per hour. And from that single line in England, rail networks have expanded to cover more than 1.3 million kilometres of track worldwide. Building and maintaining this infrastructure is expensive. There isn't a global average, but to build high-speed railway in countries of the EU, on average costs 25 million euros per kilometre. 1 kilometre of highway costs half of that at most. Maintaining the railway network is more expensive as well, because of all the electric wiring and signalling along the routes. And for air travel, the physical infrastructure costs are limited to just airports. On the surface, comparisons like these can make rail travel look like a poor investment. But here's what they leave out. Flying and driving come with hidden costs. The carbon they pump into the atmosphere fuels global warming, and with it more droughts, floods, hurricanes, and other extreme events. And according to scientists, those disasters will carry a very real price tag in the years to come.
4: So it should be transport mode that is supported and co-financed by the public realm, by the politicians, whatever level and institutions.
3: In truth, it's aviation that enjoys the political perks in many countries, like tax breaks on fuel and exemptions from VAT. That's why on the very same route, you might pay tax on your train ticket, but not on your plane ticket. And that's a sore point for rail advocates like Mark.
2: Which is like you or me filling up our car for half price. It's not that we need to make air travel less attractive. It's that we need to stop deliberately making it more attractive than it should be.
3: Despite all the challenges, rail travel is on the rise. Both the length of the networks and the number of passengers keep growing. In fact, 2024 was the first year that more than a billion people worldwide took a long-distance or cross-regional train. Leading the way are Asian countries, India, Indonesia, Taiwan, and especially China, where most of the new lines are being built. At the other end of the scale are the Americas, where train travel still lags far behind.
6: I've crossed America coast to coast six times by various different routes. It's absolutely lovely. Although ridership of the existing network has grown and grown and grown and achieved records every year, it's still a skeleton network by international standards, and the United States simply hasn't had the infrastructure, the rail infrastructure investment in passenger rail that other countries have had. They decided that the airliner and the motor car were king, that trains were old hat, and they ran down the infrastructure and everyone had to buy a car or go to an airport.
3: We'll be right back after this short message.
7: Hey there. 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
3: Five hours after leaving Berlin, we arrive in Warsaw as scheduled, and Mark is in work mode again.
8: Now, where do we need to go? I've seen the international ticket office, photographed it. I've seen the main ticket office, I've seen the main hall, I've seen the supermarket, I've seen the left luggage, I've got platforms. I've got the passageway above the platforms, both this one and the other one.
3: Out of 10 points, how was the trip?
8: Oh, that train ride was a good 9. Classic old school comfort with a Vars restaurant car. I didn't get to try the Zurich and schnitzel this time, but next time.

0: So where does that leave us at the end of this journey? For most people, flying or driving still feels like the obvious, convenient choice for long distances. But both come with a heavy carbon footprint, at a time when cutting emissions is more urgent than ever. Trains are the greener option, no doubt. Still, as our interviewees pointed out, rail needs to become more seamless, both in infrastructure and in the passenger experience. Not necessarily faster or cheaper than planes or cars, but more enjoyable.
1: I really love going through industrial or post-industrial regions in Europe.
2: In Switzerland, there's both a homeliness to it and a nostalgia.
3: So we shouldn't be telling people they can't fly, they've got to travel by train. It'll be horrible, you'll hate it, you'll suffer, but you have to. I've come across this phrase, punitive sustainability. Sustainability is some form of punishment. It's not a punishment, actually, it's a better experience. It takes a bit more to find out about train travel. It takes a bit longer, but hey, it's such a better, more rewarding experience. You're doing yourself a favour as well as the planet.
0: That deep dive was researched and written by Jonas Meyer. It was edited and narrated by me, Neil King. And we're staying with the topic of mobility. Next up, we have a report on a somewhat futuristic innovation hub that belongs to the energy company Mueve, formerly known as Cepsa, Spain's second largest oil company. Mueve is investing in so-called sustainable aviation fuel, which it provides to major airports in the country. It also has plans for energy parks where it can produce green hydrogen. But is all this really as good as it sounds? Here's what Ashish Sharma found out for us.
4: If you read the company blurb, then it will tell you that Mueve has undergone a seismic shift to transition from an integrated oil and gas company into a leading producer of green molecules, namely sustainable aviation fuels and green hydrogen.
5: No, I have a pocket. Yeah, I have a pocket here. Thank you, Tracy.
4: And to be fair, the company has put its money where its mouth is, a $3 billion investment into energy parks producing SAF on a major scale.
5: My name is Belén Linares. I am the innovation director in Mueve. So there are two ways of synthesizing SAF, sustainable aviation fuel, for our aviation customers. And in this center, we try to design, test, and catalyze the most forefront technologies in that sense. This is the Energy Transition Lab. Mm-hmm. In this lab, you have our first pilot plants for electrolysis. Electrolysis is the process that we take the water together with the electricity and we obtain hydrogen and oxygen. Gracias.
4: Wow, this is much bigger setup here, isn't it?
5: This is simulating a potential huge investment in the company for ESAF. Currently, the ESAF is going to be compulsory by 2.6-2.7% for the aviation in the following years. So we are starting the company to innovate. We are starting to work with customers on making use of this pioneer ESAF and zero emissions. When you burn the ESAF, there is a CO2, but this is in a global cycle of the process. This is the one that you are capturing in order to create this, giving the RFNBO, that is green fuel.
4: The European Union's Green Deal stipulates that from this year, 2% of all aviation fuel must contain SAF. That figure rises to 6% by 2030 and up to 20% within the next decade. Sorry about that. Alvaro Macaro is the director of sustainable aviation fuel at Mueve.
6: Sustainable aviation fuel, it's real jet fuel alternatives produced with forest and agricultural residues, also use cooking oil. It has the capacity to reduce greenhouse emissions over 80% compared to jet fuel conventional. You don't have to do any modifications in the engines or in the airport infrastructure. It's what we call a drop-in solution.
4: And how much of it can you produce?
6: We started producing SAF in Mueve back in 2022, 3 years ahead of the European mandate. We're also increasing our production capacity with the construction of a standalone plant, of a new facility, and it's going to have a total production capacity of 500,000 tons. This is three times the total volume needed for the mandate in Spain by 2030. And normally passengers or public in general, they don't know that every time we take a flight now, since January 1st, 2025, we are flying with SAF.
4: You're about to invest, or are investing, 1.3 billion euros in developing your research or your centre in Huelva. So where is that finance coming for you to be able to do that?
6: Yeah, that's very important and a very good question, because to meet the next steps and to be able to reach the new percentages, we're going to have to do more investments. We're looking for partners. We're looking for also support from the administrations, public policies, incentives for the demand, incentives for supply.
4: While Mueve maintains its research in SAF and eSAF, there is some caution over plans like this. Almuth Ernsting is the co-director of Biofuels Watch, a campaign group which looks at large-scale industrial bioenergy production.
7: There's no possibility that you could replace even a significant share of fossil fuels as biofuels without basically chopping down any remaining rainforest. So the availability of these residues is actually much smaller than the demand for it. Increasing this market will mean more deforestation, more rainforest destruction, more peatland destruction, more land grabbing away from indigenous peoples and forest, other forest-dependent communities and small farmers as well, not be in any way beneficial compared to the fossil fuels that they replace. So that is our big concern. There was a study published, in fact, commissioned by the European Commission some years ago, which shows that especially virgin palm oil biofuels are three times as bad for the climate as the fossil fuels they replace. And we are very concerned that the EU is going down this road.
4: The rush to produce green fuel is being driven by political mandates that are creating a race for the greenest solution. But this isn't based on reality, according to campaigners. From Mueve, the research being done in their innovation centre is to bridge the argument and try to find industrial-scale answers that can meet the demands of SAF, eventually becoming the main source of fuel.
0: And that report by Ashish Sharma wraps up this week's edition of Living Planet. The show was produced by me, Neil King, and my sound engineer was Ziad Sleiman. 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That's it. Thanks for listening. 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
1: 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This is 13 Yarn. 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
1: 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But coming your way on the program today, the bedroom folk sounds of Levi. We'll be hearing the psychedelic sunshines of Gum, as well as the folk rock maiden, Maya Tokley. All of that and more coming your way here on The Local Source today. Let's get into it with a track from Melbourne outfit, The Pearlies. This is Letter to Love.

Yeah, we bring it back to the start. Here's a moment of silence, ring it back to the art. Mind blowing, it's a classical part of Zamrock, a hip hop, and a Trinity spark. Yeah, it's the way that I'm on.

You are tuned into The Local Source. Cameron Menegoni is my name. I'm hanging out here with you today, taking you through this hour of all Australian music. In your ears just then, we did hear a brand new tune from the Zambian-born musician and rapper of Sampa the Great. The track there, Can't Hold Us, is a new release through Loma Vista Recordings and marks the beginning of a new era for the Melbourne-based artist, reimagining Zamrock, the fusion of rock, funk, and African rhythm, and a declaration of power on that track there. Once again, Can't Hold Us. At the very top of that bracket, we opened up the show today with a tune from a high-energy indie rock outfit. They go by the name of The Pearlies. Their latest single, Letter to Love, is a ode to the hard decisions and life complexities that we face on our grueling day-to-day experiences. And also in the mix there, another Melbourne band, this time more of the folk pop variety, coming from Fiasco. Their latest release is titled Tonight Come Home, and really is an absolutely excellent example of the blossoming NAM Melbourne music scene that has been flourishing for the past couple of years. Always looking forward to what's on the horizon, and no doubt 2026 will be as jam-packed as ever. Hope you're having a good time so far here on The Local Source today, as we just skim the surface of what is to come throughout the program. Before we go any further, I do want to say a big thank you to the team at the Community Radio Network for their tireless efforts behind the scenes in getting this program and many others like it out into the ether. And also a big thank you to your favorite local community radio station, because if it wasn't for them, you wouldn't be having a grand old time going through these independent, underground, alternative Australian cuts of fresh new music week in, week out. We're going to keep it flowing here as we head up into the Gold Coast and treat ourselves to a new tune from the 8-piece roots group of Heavy Wax. Their latest is a laid-back groove. It's called It Ain't Cool, but I'll tell you what, still, this track, it's just a bit hot and heavy. Stick around, you're here on The Local Source.

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At the top of that bracket there, we did hear from the Gold Coast Ensemble of Heavy Wax. Their latest is a reggae lover's delight. It's called It Ain't Cool. It's taken from the upcoming Rocking Horse Sessions EP, which was recorded at the Byron Bay studio of the same name. No word as of yet to when that release will be out. Fingers crossed, it's always sooner rather than later. Following on, we were hanging out in Sydney with Maya Tokley. Back in February, Maya put out her Before I Let Go EP, but quickly has followed it up with a brand new single called Don't Blame You. And this one is the closest that Maya has gotten to an all-out rock track yet. You can really feel those swinging, angsty, gutsy guitar riffs being thrown around left, right, and center. Looking forward to whatever Maya is working on next. And also in the mix there, on the tail end, a milestone band for Australian music. They formed in the mid-1980s and brought to the table a chugging, droning motor riff sound. 12 albums deep into their career, they're still going strong, and I'm surprised, as many of you are, to see that they're still standing with the Cosmic Psychos, I Like Beer. Taken from their latest record, I Really Like Beer. Ross Knight, who is their vocalist and bass guitarist, was recently a guest presenter on our sister show, Australian Music Is Bloody Great. It's a program where each week we get in a musical curator to take us through some of their favourite releases floating around on amrap.org.au, and no doubt Ross put together lots of guitar-centered tracks. You can go and listen to the episode on demand, courtesy of the Community Radio Plus app, or check out the transcribed article on our website, amrap.org.au. We're going to hear one of those selections right now. This one coming from an Australian band nominated for a Grammy. Fingers crossed that they get it. From last year's record, Cartoon Darkness, this is Jerkin by Amel and the Sniffers. Stick around, you're here on The Local Source.

born somewhere between a dusty outback roadhouse and a velvet curtain theatre bar, and someone who croons country ballads that will make bikers cry. From Sydney-based artist Husky Beth, the track there, Bittersweet, a very lush and humble number from the gravelly-voiced musician. Just before that, we were hanging out in Brisbane with Levi, taken from a compilation of home-recorded tracks from across 2023 to 2025, and brings to the forefront Levi's capacity as a formidable songwriter. The track there, Do It Again, from the singles compilation by Levi. And also in the mix at the very top there, from Amel and the Sniffers, Cartoon Darkness, the track there, the clean version of Jerking. I wouldn't dare play the explicit one here on community radio when there's various young ears always around. They're up for a Grammy. Hope that they get it. And that was one of the selections that Ross Knight of Cosmic Psychos had for us on his episode of Australian Music is Bloody Great. We don't have long to go here on the program. My name is Cameron Mendigoni. Hope you haven't forgotten that already. But I do want to throw your way something that is a sunshine vibe. Let's head to the west coast of Australia. From Perth, we're going to hear a new track by Gum. This one's called Expanding Blue. Feel free to radiate all the good sensations you can muster throughout the next 4 minutes and 31 seconds.

dripping through your ears just then, hailing from Melbourne-based artist Losty. The track there, Hell for Leather, is what we heard, taken from her self-titled debut album. Go check it out. It is very much a loving affair of sound and psychedelica. Just before that, we were hearing from Jay Watson, one of the country's most prolific and hardest working artists. You might have seen him playing in Pond or Tame Impala, or perhaps concocting some spiritual and soul-bending tapestries, especially as evidence on his new single, Expanding Blue. That's a release on the King Gizzard record, P. Doom, and is the first self-produced single that Gum has put out since his 2023 album. That does bring this episode of The Local Source to a close here for another week. My name is Cameron Menegoni. It's always a pleasure to be here with you, to take you through this hour of all Australian music. I've got one last track to play for you today on the show. This one comes from Adelaide-based artist Joe Ziffer. The album Soap Scum is a wonky combination of rock and roll and folky experiments, sometimes dark, sometimes noisy, sometimes calm and quiet. This one here is called Time Wasters. I'll catch you next week here on The Local Source.

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1: G'day, Troy Cassidaly here. 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

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This is Chuck D, Public Enemy Number One, and when I'm in Oz, I'm definitely checking out Kuri Radio.

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1: 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You see a lot of, you know, our mob, they get together and they just want to laugh and they're very supportive and they, you know, work with our youth, they work with the elders, they work with everyone in our mob.
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